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4: This is National Native News. I'm Jill Freitas. A piece of the World Trade Center made a historic stop on tribal land in Arizona. The Tunnel to Towers Foundation's Steel Across America tour visited the Salt River Pima Maricopa Indian community near Scottsdale on June 17th. A nearly 17,000-pound steel beam covered from the World Trade Center's South Tower was displayed at the USS Arizona Memorial Gardens at Salt River. Organizers say it was the tour's first and only stop on sovereign tribal land, as the beam travels more than 10,000 miles across the country ahead of the 25th anniversary of the September 11th attacks. The foundation says the stop recognized the long-standing tradition of military service among Native people. The memorial gardens are home to a piece of the USS Arizona, which was destroyed during the 1941 attack on Pearl Harbor. For the first time, steel connected to the September 11th attacks was displayed there alongside steel from the USS Arizona. A professor at Northern Arizona University has added new data to a map of safe drinking water on the Navajo Nation. KNAU's Chris Clements reports the map is intended to help tribal communities still struggling with the effects of past uranium mining.
5: Professor Janie Ingram, a member of the Navajo Nation, had been driving across the reservation for a while with her student. Their goal? Find and test a remote well that one family was using.
6: It's something that needed to be tested because it really wasn't a great. It had pretty high uranium.
5: It can be hard for Navajo families to know if the wells near their homes have been contaminated by high uranium levels, which have been linked to health issues like kidney disease and lung cancer. Ingram mapped safe wells using water quality data she and her students collected from years in the field. The map can be found online at the Navajo Safe Water website. And her work isn't over. There's tons of tribal wells that haven't been tested, something Ingram says she's willing to do at no cost. For KNAU, I'm Chris Clements in Flagstaff.
4: Last year, Indigenous students filmed a brief land acknowledgement for the Chandler Unified School District in Arizona. Following a fierce public debate Wednesday, the governing board voted to play this video at the beginning of all of its meetings and future graduation ceremonies. KJZZ's Gabriel Pietrasio has more.
7: We recognize the past, present, and future inhabitants on this land.
8: We will cherish, respect, and protect this land for generations to come.
9: This message is only a minute and 43 seconds long, but it means a lot to Indigenous Parent Committee co-president Monique John.
10: We went into creating this video with positive intentions for our students and communities, all students, Native and non-Native.
9: Chandler Governing Board member Kurt Roars disagrees.
11: It has no real purpose in addressing our primary mission of improving academic performance for our students. The statement is an empty performance gesture of wokeness, which really doesn't accomplish anything.
9: Basha High senior Sindel Preston, who is president of the school's Indigenous Student Club, suggests otherwise.
12: I want my Indigenous peers to know that they are seen, that the land CUSD stands on is theirs as well. I don't believe it is divisive to want that for my community and those like me.
9: The measure passed in a 3-2 vote. For National Native News, I'm Gabriel Pietrasio.
4: And I'm Jill Freitas.
13: National Native News is produced by Kawanak Broadcast Corporation with funding by the Corporation for Public Broadcasting.
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18: This is All Things Considered from NPR News. I'm Sasha Pfeiffer.
19: And I'm Scott Detrow. For decades, the automotive supply chain between the U.S. and Canada has been tightly connected. But the trade war between the two countries could unravel that. And that is creating headaches for makers of auto parts who rely on the easy flow of goods across the border. Here is NPR's cars and energy reporter, Willa Rubin.
20: Peer beneath the hood of any car, and you can get a hint of just how complex these are as machines with thousands of parts. Think bolts, steering rods, wires. Just ask Dan Hirsch. He is one of the heads of the consulting group Alex Partners Automotive and Industrials Group. And while we were talking, he pulled out a car headlight.
21: I'm counting one housing for the lens. A metal body that has the reflector in it, the bulb, a little electronic connector, and then the driver.
20: He counted 13 parts in his hand, and he says if he took those apart, he'd find another 100 parts.
21: Like, so how many parts are in a car? I can't even tell you how many parts are in my hand right now, you know?
20: These little parts aren't made by the big car makers with names that you'd recognize. They're made by other businesses that sell those parts to those big car makers. And parts move across the border all the time as they're getting machined into components that will eventually add up to a car. But new tariffs make that movement more expensive for those companies. Here's how Jim Jarrell, the president and CEO of the Canadian manufacturing company Linamar, thinks about it.
22: Putting tariffs into the process is like putting like a bunch of toll booths every few miles on the same highway, right? Because you're basically creating this sort of stop and adding, you know, a cost to it.
20: For a long time, automakers in the U.S. and Canada have been counting on that not exactly free, but accessible highway. In 1965, the U.S. and Canada agreed to lift tariffs on many auto parts when they crossed the border, so long as a certain portion of their content was made in North America. In 1994, NAFTA broadened that trade, included Mexico. Today, the auto part supply chain is spread between the three countries. Jim Jarrell again.
22: I've often described it like an omelet. You have all these ingredients that are coming into this omelet from Canada, Mexico, the U.S.
20: But the latest trade deal between the three expired on July 1st. Trade talks fell apart. And in August, the U.S. announced new tariffs on Canada. The White House put out a statement saying, quote, Canada has been ripping off the United States for decades. On September 8th, Canada retaliated with their own tariffs, including on American steel and aluminum. All of this puts auto parts companies in a tough spot. They've already been grappling with pandemic-related supply chain challenges and the bumpy transition to making electric vehicles, plus the Trump administration's other tariffs on Canadian steel and aluminum. Here's Dan Hirsch again.
21: it's one more thing on top of the one more thing that was on top of the one more thing that was on top of the one more thing.
20: Like a lot of industries, it takes time for the auto world to adapt, to build new plants, to move workers, to test new facilities, and as Jim Jarrell says, to make sure everything is working as it should.
22: And the more uncertainty there is, obviously, the harder it becomes to invest and grow in a confident way.
20: All of this leaves auto part makers in wait-and-see mode. Maybe the U.S. and Canada will reach a trade deal. Maybe these tariffs will be lifted. Or maybe more will come. President Trump wrote on Truth Social that if there is no deal by January 1st, then tariffs on cars and auto parts coming from Canada will rise to 50%. Willa Rubin, NPR News.
18: The worst measles resurgence in the United States in decades keeps growing. Flu, COVID-19, and RSV also keep coming back, and vaccination rates keep falling. Against this backdrop, many public health experts are increasingly worried about the reliability of the Centers for Disease Control and Prevention, the CDC. NPR health correspondent Rob Stein reports.
1: The latest worries about the CDC center on two deaths that Pennsylvania officials blamed on measles. Usually when a state reports a measles death, the CDC posts it on the agency's website to alert the public, doctors, and health officials around the country. But that's not what happened when Pennsylvania recently announced the first measles death this year. Instead, Health Secretary Robert F. Kennedy Jr. publicly questioned the state's determination that measles caused the deaths, so the CDC pulled them off the agency's official tally.
2: Red flag, red alert, this is not normal.
1: Dr. Dimitri Daskalakis resigned last year as the CDC's director of the National Center for Immunization and Respiratory Diseases to protest what he called political interference by Kennedy at the agency.
2: When they raised doubt on the adjudication that a state may have made around a death, that is highly problematic. This is dangerous.
1: Dangerous for several reasons, he says. First of all, what does this mean for the relationship between state and federal health officials who must work closely to protect the public? Dr. Ann Zink says that has already strained under the Trump administration. Zink's a senior fellow at the Yale School of Public Health who served as Alaska's chief medical officer and president of the Association for State and Territorial Health Officers.
3: What we have been seeing that got amplified even more with these measles cases is a breakdown in the coordination and trust between states and the federal government. And that to me is of significant concern. These partnerships are critical and essential to making us healthy and well.
1: Zink and others also worry about trusting federal health data about measles and other threats like flu, COVID-19, and RSV. Could CDC suppress information about those too to, say, try to minimize the impact of falling immunization rates? Kennedy has long questioned vaccines. Dr. Deborah Howery resigned as the CDC's chief medical officer along with Daskalakis for the same reason.
23: I'm worried going into fall and winter with, you know, flu and COVID, what will happen. It's really important to have up-to-date data so you know what the trends are, you know where there's hot spots. Is it going up? Is it going down? Are people vaccinated? How severe it is? If you don't have that national picture, we aren't able to respond effectively as a nation to these outbreaks.
1: And finally, many worry about what this says about the independence of the new CDC director, Dr. Erica Schwartz. Schwartz just took over after a tumultuous year that has left the CDC demoralized and diminished. Many hoped Schwartz, a well-respected physician and attorney with solid public health experience, would restore CDC's morale and credibility by pushing back against political pressure. Dr. Daskalakis, the former CDC official, says this first test for Schwartz doesn't bode well.
2: We are seeing a pretty compromised CDC and a director who is at best facilitating non-scientific behavior and at worst colluding with non-scientific behavior.
1: Daskalakis and others hope Schwartz would insulate the CDC from Kennedy and promote vaccines, say by encouraging parents to vaccinate their kindergartners against measles and publicly getting a flu shot. But so far, she's been silent. Neither the CDC nor the Department of Health and Human Services responded to NPR's repeated requests for comment. Rob Stein, NPR News.

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0: Goodwin Simakin of Caltag ran a top-notch dog team for much of his life. In this chapter of Raven's story, he says that his dog team had almost as much energy as he did when he was a young man.
1: I never had dogs till after I got married and I was 21 years old. Usually I used to run either ahead of my brother's dog team or behind him. But they never put me on the sleigh. My mom didn't like me to go right on the sleigh when I was growing up. He said he'll drop me down quite a bit if he's riding with dogs, you know. And my dad was the same way. He told me don't have any dogs till you need the dogs. Well, then after I got married, then I started having dogs. But I raised the dogs just as good as I was raising my family. I said I was going to have the best dogs in Caltech. I told people that because I learned from other people. You know, I had really good dogs. My dogs were in the roundabout dog race when Raymond Paul was using it from here. He used five of my dogs, and he never sent back those dogs. He won the roundabout dog race in Anchorage, and then he took the five dogs to Fairbanks, to North America, and he won that race too that year. In 65, he won both races in that roundabout. Fairbanks. So there wasn't enough dogs in Caltech to match my team because I learned quite a bit about dogs, like I say. You know, I learned quite a bit about dogs. So but they were not enough to put out enough speed to keep up with my dogs. At that time I used to Even though I was still a good runner, I couldn't keep up with my dogs running. You know, every time I get off the stairs and started running with dogs, I'm holding them back. You're going that fast, you know, that had that speed in it, in them dogs. So, anyway, I realized that while I was growing up, I see people that was using their dogs and trying to get everything out of their dogs. I found that out. I compared to myself how I feel when I was running all day in snowshoes or walking all day in snowshoes. Like I say, I used to dance all night and then go to Caltech without any sleep. Or even Caltech living for a camp. Sometimes I never even sleep. During the day, you know, and my dad and my mom used to get mad at me because I don't get enough rest. But the energy that I had in me was stayed with me, and I don't want to waste it.
0: Raven's story was recorded in August of 2004 at the Koyakon Conference and Workshop in Galena, and was produced at KIYU Radio in Galena with the generous support of the Administration for Native Americans and the Alaska Humanities Forum. 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For Raven's Story, I'm your host and producer, Eric Mack.

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6: Sounds wild. Hi, I'm Riley Woodford for the Alaska Department of Fish and Game.
7: A gardener is moving hoses and weeding between rows in his large hilltop garden outside of Fairbanks on a sunny summer day. He shares this leafy and verdant patch with some small local residents that bound through the tall grass and vegetables, meadow jumping mice. They are both docile and hyperactive. One will sit upright on its back legs, nibbling on a bit of greenery that it holds in its little paws. Then it'll spring away so suddenly it's like it vanished in the blink of an eye. Another will suddenly appear in its place, scurry forward, tug at a weed, and then leap away. A half dozen meadow jumping mice are hopping around on this warm afternoon. This gardener does not consider them to be a problem. The meadow jumping mouse is widely distributed across Canada and much of the northern U.S. It prefers moist grasslands and fields over wooded areas and favors vegetated areas with ponds and streams. In Alaska, they are locally abundant in some areas. Jumping mice are versatile, and in addition to their outstanding hopping skills, they are good swimmers and they readily take to water. They are excellent diggers. And during winter, they dig burrows in well-drained soil and hibernate underground. Sounds wild. I'm Riley Woodford.

0: Hi, I'm Clint Brown, your host for Raven Story. After serving his time in the military, Franklin Madros returned home to Calatag and was elected village chief. During his administration, he did many great things for the town of Calatag. In this chapter of Raven Story, Franklin tells about the things he helped accomplish as chief.
1: You know, after I grew up, then I was old enough to get in the army for World War II. And we had to go to Nome. When we were inducted in the army, we had to go to Nome. That's when I found out that we were connected to the Northwest. So when I got out of the army, I became a chief in the 50s. And at that time, we Native Council, I got on the council, so we Native Council circulated a petition so that to the Civil Aeronautic Board, so the mail could come down here from Fairbanks and the medical service from here to Fairbanks. And it went through pretty well, that one. See, we didn't have nobody in the village that had graduated from high school. The highest grade in Caltech at that time was sixth grade. And but we had to go to BIA teachers to help us out, write a good letter that could do something for the village. So that way we done pretty good. They were very cooperative, that those teachers. Well, I guess that's what they were here for, teaching. They never traveled much. When they come down here in the last boat in September, on the first boat they go out. Hello? Not like today. Teachers just travel all the time, seems like. And those are the things that really interested me. And we did in my administration, we did a lot of things, even though we didn't go through high school. We did a lot of things. In my administration, I was able to get two group of houses, one from Alaska State Housing Authority and one for Interior Regional Housing Authority.

Raven Story is produced at KIYU Galena in partnership with United States Fish and Wildlife Service and Franklin Madros. The interview was conducted by Mike Spindler. For Community Radio of Alaska, I'm your host, Clint Brown.

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0: YUSN 88.1, Galena, Alaska. It's a weather forecast here for the Lower Keokuk and Middle Yukon Valleys. Tonight looks like partly cloudy by about midnight. It's going to be a low in the mid-40s, and by tomorrow, a partly sunny Saturday coming to Galena with a high in the mid-50s. But look out, rain coming right back by Saturday night and Sunday with a 40% chance around here. Checking out Tanana for tonight, you get a rain chance of 80% and a low of 40 to 45 degrees. It'll be a high tomorrow in the mid-50s. Just a diminished chance of rain, but still a cloudy day for Saturday. And you're back up to 60% by Saturday night with an overnight low of 40 degrees. For St. Mary's, tonight looks like a clearing condition very slowly overnight with just a 10% chance of a little more rain, a low of 40 to 45 degrees. Saturday looks partly sunny for you and a high somewhere in the mid-50s with the south wind even calming a bit to 10 to 15 miles an hour. You have a chance of rain, just 20% returning Saturday night, Sunday on the Yukon Delta.
1: Coming to you from the end of the road, it's Alaska's showcase for great music, Acoustic Accents. Hi, folks, and thanks so much for tuning in. As always, it's great to have you along. Here's what we've got in store for you this week. We'll kick things off with some haunting vocals and beautiful harmonies from Darlingside, Humbird, and Donovan Woods teamed up with Aoife O'Donovan. From there, we'll move into indie folk and Americana with Liv Green, Chris Rosser, and Tennille Towns. Later in the hour, we'll dig into some folk roots with Jeffrey Folcalt, Caroline Herring, and Leroy Stagger. And before we wrap things up, we'll hear from Sister Sadie and Aaron Burdett and check out a new acoustic reimagining of songs from Molly Tuttle's So Long, Little Miss Sunshine. We've got all that and plenty more right here on Acoustic Accents. We'll get things started this week with an indie band known for their lush arrangements and gorgeous harmonies. Here's Darlingside.

Finishing up our opening set, it was the distinctive voices of Donovan Woods and Aoife O'Donovan. The two singer-songwriters got together over Zoom a few years back and wrote the song Iowa, which they released as a single in 2021. Before that, it was Humbird with February. That song will be included on their forthcoming album, Morning When It Comes. It's Humbird's fourth studio release, and it's due out on Network Records in just a few weeks. And we open this week's show with the indie folk band Darling Side. We heard White Horses. It's from their 2015 release, Birds Say. Coming up next, we're going to slide into some Americana with Tennille Towns and Chris Rosser. But first, here's a talented Nashville singer-songwriter I've been following for a while. From her album, Every Bright Penny, here's Liv Green with Independence.

That was Tennille Townes with a stripped-down version of We Could Use a Little, a heartfelt track from her latest release, The Acrobat. Before that, we heard the wonderful Asheville, North Carolina singer-songwriter and busy producer, Chris Rosser. Chris gave us The Wind Stole My Song that's from his album, A Thousand Hands. And we kicked off the set with a rising voice in contemporary Americana, Liv Green. Liv's been praised for her classic, timeless singing voice, and we heard plenty of evidence of that on Independence. It's from her release, Every Bright Penny. Coming up after the break, we'll hear a track from Jeffrey Folcalt's new acoustic rendition of his album, The Universal Fire. We'll also reach back a few years for a favorite from Caroline Herring and check out a song from Leroy Stagger's new album, Pilgrimage. So please stay right where you are. I'm Bud Johnson, and you're listening to Acoustic Accents.

Canadian singer-songwriter Leroy Stagger leans into a more acoustic sound on his new album, Pilgrimage. He made the record with his longtime friend Joel Plaskett, and they recorded it the old-fashioned way on analog tape. From that album, we just heard Banger. Before that, it was Caroline Herring. She's known for songs that often draw on Southern Gothic themes, and Caroline gave us A Little Bit of Mercy. It's from her album, Golden Apples of the Sun. Jeffrey Folcott was in there as well with a great acoustic arrangement of his song, The Universal Fire. That song, by the way, was inspired by this massive 2008 fire on the Universal Studios lot in California. Years later, it was revealed that the fire had destroyed this enormous archive of original master recordings, reportedly affecting as many as 500,000 song titles. Just an extraordinary loss of American musical history. If you've never heard the story, and a lot of people haven't, it's well worth reading about. Just grab your favorite search engine and search for the 2008 Universal Fire. It's really tragic, but fascinating. And during the break, we heard an instrumental from Jesse Appleman called Liminal Criminal. If you have a question about anything you heard on today's show, or if you'd like a copy of the playlist, just drop us a line at info@acousticaccents.com. Be sure to include today's program number. It is 2637. And do let us know where you're listening from. All right, let's get back to the music from their album, No Fear. Here's Sister Sadie up next on Acoustic Accents.

Finishing up that set, it was the immensely talented guitarist, singer, and songwriter Molly Tuttle. On her new EP, Molly revisits five songs from last year's So Long, Little Miss Sunshine, stripping away the fuller production of the original record and putting the spotlight squarely on her remarkable guitar playing. If you're a fan of Molly's earlier, more acoustic work, I think you're going to love this one. The five-song release is called So Long, Little Miss Sunshine Acoustic EP. And from that, we heard Rosalie. Before that, it was Aaron Burdett with Rhyme or Reason. That's one of several recent songs he's gathered together under the titled New Singles. And we kicked off the set with the Grassicana powerhouse, Sister Sadie. We heard Cannonball, and that's from their 2024 release, No Fear. It looks like we've got time for one more before we head out. And speaking of powerhouse performers, these three women certainly fit the bill. Here with a live performance of Find My Way to You, it's I'm With Her.

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Until next time, I'm Bud Johnson. 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

0: KIYU-FM 88.1, Galena, Alaska. It's a weather forecast here for the Lower Keokuk and Middle Yukon Valleys. Tonight looks like partly cloudy by about midnight. It's going to be a low in the mid-40s, and by tomorrow, a partly sunny Saturday coming to Galena with a high in the mid-50s. But look out, rain coming right back by Saturday night and Sunday with a 40% chance around here. Checking out Tanana for tonight, you get a rain chance of 80% and a low of 40 to 45 degrees. It'll be a high tomorrow in the mid-50s. Just a diminished chance of rain, but still a cloudy day for Saturday. And you're back up to 60% by Saturday night with an overnight low of 40 degrees. For St. Mary's, tonight looks like a clearing condition very slowly overnight with just a 10% chance of a little more rain, a low of 40 to 45 degrees. Saturday looks partly sunny for you and a high somewhere in the mid-50s with the south wind even calming a bit to 10 to 15 miles an hour. You have a chance of rain, just 20% returning Saturday night, Sunday on the Yukon Delta. Supporting KIYU are the Nalato Tribal Council, promoting the peace, health, education, and welfare of tribal members, and encouraging, guarding, and fostering Nalato Native people.
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2: Good evening, everyone. This is KIYU Galena. The time is 8:01 p.m. Current temperature outside the studio showing 51.9 degrees. Again, this journal, and I'll be cruising with the tune until the hour of midnight. Well, what do you know? I see Ruby Marine going by the radio station on the river, heading back up to Nenana. Okay. Starting out my show tonight, it'll be the one and only Terry A. Strongarms with 1,000 Miles of Misery.

Aretha Franklin there with Respect. Up next, we have some Barbara Lewis.

All right, and that was some ELO there with Hold On Tight. All right, moving up. Coming up next, I mean, is some Alabama with She and I.

All right, and that was some Fleetwood Mac there with Sarah. Okay, moving right along here. I believe up next we have Indian Summer. We'll make that Indian Summer Blues by the late, let's see, William Ambrose and the late Victor George of Nalato. And that's going out to everyone in Nalato, Tanda, and Chaz and Hughes. And that's coming from Shirley and Gene up there in Tanana. Okay.

All right, and that was the late William Ambrose and the late Victor George of Nolato with Indian Summer Blues. And that was going out to everyone tuned in tonight and everyone in Nolato, Tanna, and Chaz up there in Hughes. And that's coming from Shirley and Jean up there in Tanna. Okay, moving right along here.

All right, and that was some Bruce Springsteen there with Rockin' All Over the World. Moving right along here, I believe. Up next, we have some Beyonce.

0: I believe we have some Rod Stewart up next. Sweet little rock and roller.
1: Ha ha ha ha ha!

All right, and that was Rod Stewart with Sweet Little Rock and Roller. I believe

All right, that was some Jackie D. Shannon there with Needles and Pins. Okay, moving right along. Up next, I believe we have some Bob Seger.

All right, and that was some Bob Seger with Real Love. Okay. Current time shown about 10:31 p.m. Temperature in Galena at the studio here in Galena showing 48.9 degrees under cloudy skies. I think a little rain too coming down. Again, this is Jerry Nolner cruising with the tunes. For the hour of midnight. Okay, I believe up next we have some Genesee Riley.

All right, and that was Jenny C. Riley with Oh Singer. All right, I believe up next we have the Hollies.

0: All right, and that was the Hollies with The Air That I Breathe. Moving right along here, I believe we have Helping Make It Through the Night by the late Willie and Billy McCarty. And that's going out to everyone tuned in tonight. And that's coming from Helen up there in Canada. Thanks, Helen.
1: Take the red bell on.

All right, and that was the late Willie McCarty and Billy McCarty with Help Me Make It Through the Night. And that was going out to everyone tuned in tonight, and that was coming from Helen up there in 10. Thanks for calling it in there, Helen. Okay, moving right along here, I believe we have some Pets Dominoes.

All right, that was some Fats Domino's with my girl Josephine. Moving right along here, I believe we have some Elvis Presley.

All right, and that was Heart with Crazy on You. Moving right along here. I believe up next we have some John Fogerty with The Old Man Down the Road. And that's going out to everyone tuned in tonight, and that's coming from Alice.

All right, and that was from John Fogerty there with the old man down the road. And that's going out to everyone tuned in tonight. And that's coming from Alice. All righty, moving right along here, I believe. Up next we have Curtis Carlo and Billy Demoski with Heartache by the Numbers.

All right, and that was Curtis Carlow and Billy Demoski with Heartache by the Numbers. And that was by request. All righty, moving right along here, I believe we got Journey with Lights.

All right, and that was some Journey there with Lights. Again, this is KIYU Galena. The time is 11:08 p.m. Current temperature outside the studio here in Galena is showing 48.0 degrees. Again, this is Jerry Nolner cruising with the tunes till the hour of midnight. Moving right along here, I believe we have some Leslie Gore.

All right, and that was Lizzie Gore there with You Don't Own Me. Okay, moving right along here, I believe we have some. Johnny Rivers.

0: feels good. 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You're fine. So kind. Got to tell this world that you're mine. Ain't you trying to kill me? I quit on my thumb. Real never somebody show him.
1: All right, so that was Great Balls of Fire, and that was by Jerry Lee Lewis, and that was going out to Gina and Don Lynn, and that was coming from Sue. Okay, moving right along here, I believe we have some Etta James.

All right, a little bit of Etta James there. Moving right along here, I believe we have some Crazy Elephant with Gimme Good Lovin'.

All right, and that was some Crazy Elephant there with Gimme Good Lovin'. Okay, moving right along, I believe we have some Neil Diamond.

All right, and that was some Neil Diamond with Sweet Caroline. Moving right along here, I believe we have some Chuck Berry with Johnny B. Goode.

All right, and that was some Chuck Berry there with Johnny B. Good. Okay, moving right along here. I believe where did it go here? It's around here somewhere. Okay, there it is. Okay, up next we have some Frankie Ford there with Sea Cruise.

All right, and that was Frankie Ford there with C. Cruz. Moving right along here, I have some Jackie D. Shannon.

All right, that was a little bit of Jackie DeShannon there. Up next, I believe we have some. Where did it go? Oh, yeah. There we go.

All right, a little bit of Amy Winehouse there. What? You're no... You know I'm no good. Okay. Moving right along. I believe we have some Beyonce.

All right, and that was some Beyonce there with Irreplaceable. Moving right along here, I believe. Up next, we have some Beatles with Hey Jude.

All right, and that was the Beatles with Hey Jude. Okay. I believe up next we have some Christina Aguilera with Beautiful.

All right. That was Christina Aguilera with Beautiful. Again, this is KIYU Galena. The current temperature outside the studio here in Galena is showing 47.4 degrees under cloudy skies. This has been Jerry Nolan cruising with the tunes tonight. I'll be switching you over to all night music. Up next, I believe the last tune of the evening will be the one and only Terry A. Strongarm, signing off from me tonight.

0: All right, and that was the one and only Terry Ann Strongarms. Last song of the evening. Everyone have a safe weekend.
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one spot. 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That's what you got. Yeah. 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

0: Today on the New Yorker Radio Hour, the activist and former NFL quarterback, Colin Kaepernick. Are you saying that teams were willing to suffer a less good quarterback in order to just avoid the political heartache that you might give them?
1: Absolutely. Mm-hmm. And I also think they overblew the thought around the impact that it would have, because I think they only looked at it from the perspective of white fans.
0: Colin Kaepernick is speaking more candidly about just how far the NFL went to silence him and the controversial protests that he kickstarted a decade ago.
1: I had one player that came back and was like, my owner told me that I can't protest.
0: My owner.
1: And that was an unfathomable sentence to me.
0: That's all ahead today on the New Yorker Radio Hour, right after the news.

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1: Welcome to The New Yorker Radio Hour. I'm David Remnick. You know, controversies in the world of sports have been making headlines all year. For months now, the WNBA has been drawn into the debate about trans athletes in sports, even though there isn't a single trans player currently in the league. And the NBA is still reeling from a salary cap scandal, broken by the reporter Pablo Torre, that's led to the billionaire Los Angeles Clipper owner Steve Ballmer being suspended from the sport for an entire year. But a decade ago, the biggest controversy in sports, and one that we're still thinking about, surrounded just one athlete, Colin Kaepernick.
2: Is Kaepernick still looking for a job because of his stance on social issues and is kneeling for the national anthem last year?
3: Without a doubt, I think this is a big image blow for the NFL. They have to figure out what side of the fence they're on. They're supporting the players.
1: Kaepernick had a stunning rise as an NFL star. In 2012, he won the starting quarterback job for the San Francisco 49ers and then led the team all the way to the Super Bowl, a game that they narrowly lost. On the field, Kaepernick was a dynamic dual threat. He could beat you with his arm, could throw long, or he could beat you running down the field. To this day, Kaepernick still holds the record for rushing yards by an NFL quarterback in a single playoff game. But his considerable skills as a player were quickly overshadowed by his decision to engage in protest for racial justice. You'll remember well, he would kneel during the national anthem before games, and that gesture, that protest, generated an enormous amount of backlash, with everyone from his fellow players to future presidents weighing in.
4: You following that story at all?
5: Well, I have followed it, and I think it's personally not a good thing. I think it's a terrible thing. And maybe he should find a country that works better for him. Let him try. It won't happen.
1: And Kaepernick paid a price, a really steep price. Even as a star quarterback, after leaving the 49ers, no other team in the league, not one, would sign him. In his new memoir, The Perilous Fight, Colin Kaepernick writes that this wasn't even the full extent of the league's efforts to punish him. So I sat down the other day with Colin Kaepernick to talk about how he feels about football now on the eve of a new NFL season. You were such an all-round athlete as a kid growing up.
6: Yeah.
1: Why you chose football over all the others?
6: There is a camaraderie that's built in the huddle and on the field.
1: That you don't have in baseball.
6: You don't have in baseball. You don't have in basketball. Because especially as a quarterback, your physical safety is dependent upon 10 other people doing their job. It builds this sense of camaraderie and dependence on each other.
1: And you loved it.
6: And you love that element of it. Like there is a brotherhood there.
1: Mm-hmm.
6: Because you know what's at stake. You know what's at risk there. But you go out and you put the work in to be able to accomplish that goal together. And it was hard to find that anywhere else. And football was also culturally very different for me.
1: How so?
6: There was a lot more black players. For me being a young black boy adopted into a white family, predominantly white community.
1: So you needed that.
6: I found community in football. And that was also an important element for me.
1: And that seems to be the heart of your origin story, Colin, if I can. That to be adopted by however well-meaning white parents,
6: yeah,
1: but who were also making mistakes all the time of language, of intent, and you set these out really beautifully in your book. And you have to teach yourself in some way blackness in a way that was not there in the house. And kind of, in a way, teaching yourself. Tell me about that process.
6: Yeah, it's an interesting process because I think one of the important piece for me is I think sometimes people assume like there was a journey to find my blackness. And I just don't view it that way.
1: How do you see it?
6: I knew I was black at a very young age. Like that's
1: gotcha.
6: You know you're black.
1: Right.
6: Society tells you you're black. My parents were very open and transparent about that. Like, that wasn't a secret. Where the evolution comes from is putting your experiences as a young Black boy into context of larger Black society and Black history that you don't receive in your own household.
7: Mm-hmm.
6: And for me, largely in Turlock, there were no Black mentors. I had a few, but most of them were coaches.
7: Tell me about the town you're growing up in. You're where?
6: Turlock, California, where I grew up, Central California. Mm. I also tell people when you think about California, normally you think California,
7: LA,
6: like blue state.
7: Yeah.
6: So you think of LA or San Francisco. Central California is red. So very different environment there. But I think Turlock at that point in time was somewhere, I think it was between like 1% and 3% Black.
7: Mm-hmm.
6: So Black community, Black population, not significant. So for me, I had to figure out how to be able to navigate these situations, these circumstances, without really having a guide. And getting older and later in life, and then being exposed to literature like Malcolm X and Baldwin and Fanon and Huey Newton and Angela Davis, mm-hmm. like getting a broader perspective help put my experience growing up into context, but also help put it in a broader context of Black community and Black history that was important to get me to understand systems level thinking.
7: How do you mean by systems level?
6: Think about that in relation to when we talk about policing. Oftentimes there's a positionality of, oh, this was a one-off instance, or mm-hmm. like this was one bad action by a police officer, as opposed to looking historically of policing coming out of slave patrols, mm-hmm. the original intention of policing, why policing shows up much more significantly in Black communities than white communities, the relationship and engagement that Black communities have with policing, how that feeds into the prison industrial complex. So having a broader perspective around it gave me the insight to understand better why situations and circumstances were happening, as opposed to being like, oh, you know what? That one interaction, like, that was a bad moment. That shouldn't happen.
7: Interactions that you experienced as well?
6: I mean, being pulled over, having police come in our house in college because neighbors called that a bunch of young Black men were robbing a house mm-hmm. while one of my teammates was moving out.
7: Mm-hmm.
6: Literally, one of our teammates graduating, and we're helping move some of his furniture. Now, at this point, we had been in this house for over a year.
7: Right.
6: So it wasn't like the neighbors didn't know us or hadn't seen us before.
7: Right.
6: So you deal with circumstances and situations like that, and there's definitely awareness of broader conversation of the Black community's relationship with police. But at that point in time, I didn't have the larger understanding or systemic understanding of policing and the intention behind it beyond, hey, they're going to target you. You need to be prepared for it.
7: How about the institution itself of the NFL? You entered the NFL, which in a way, people talk about the monoculture, what's left of the monoculture. It doesn't exist anymore. Music, which is more fractured, or movies or anything else. The one thing all television networks want now is the NFL. It is the most galvanizing entertainment that this country has at this moment. You can see it in dollars and cents.
6: Yeah.
7: When you entered the NFL, did you experience racism in the NFL itself, or was that an escape from racism in greater society in some way?
6: Both. It's a complex dynamic because in some regards, you're able to have the benefit of being with other players. NFL is approximately 70% Black. So you have community in that regard. By the time you are in the NFL, most players have significant salaries. You're making significant money, well beyond the average. So you then reach a different class status that gives you mm-hmm. different privilege associated with it.
7: How political were you in the beginning when you got into the NFL? And how much, if at all, did you talk politics with other players? Politics writ big, you know, in the broadest sense.
6: Yeah, I would say you talk about it, but for me, I didn't have the broader perspective around it. So you see it show up in relation to, and we talk about this in the book, it shows up in the combine of, you know, the treatment of players.
7: Explain that, because this is very strange.
6: Oh, it's...
7: The combine is where prospective players go to show their, not only how fast they can run or jump to catch a ball, but also they strip down and display themselves.
6: Yes. So the combine is what the public sees, is the on-field performance, the drills, the throwing sessions, all of that. But it's actually a 3 to 4 day event. And a lot of it is, you do have moments where you're walking across stage in your compression shorts. They're taking photos of you as part of that, which there's an understanding that this is has parallels to slave auction blocks. Mm-hmm. Like there's no reason for us to walk on stage.
7: And does this occur in any other sport?
6: Not to my knowledge.
7: Not to mine either.
6: There's quite literally no relevance to it for the ability to perform the job.
7: Did the players talk about that in the moment, or is it only in kind of retrospect that you now think back and think, wait, that was really sick?
6: Players know it in the moment.
7: And what do they say?
6: I mean, it's one of those things that as a college player –

0: draftable. He's rebellious.
1: He has an attitude problem.
0: Yeah.
1: Bad attitude.
0: He's not coachable. Doesn't listen well. Not a team player.
1: Those are the euphemisms.
0: Yeah. Which really ties back. Oh, oftentimes.
1: Yeah.
0: Which really ties back to you're not obedient.
1: Right.
0: And that, within that, also comes the interviews as part of the combine, where a lot of the interviews that I had, and they're well documented publicly, they're not asking you questions about your ability to play football oftentimes. There's questions about players' sexuality. Like, are you gay? There have been questions about players and their mothers. Are they prostitutes?
1: Wait a minute. Are you gay? Is your mother a prostitute? We get the questions like that come at you?
0: Oh, I mean, post-2016, players got asked, what do you think about Colin Kaepernick? What is the purpose of that?
1: 2016, the year that you protested.
0: Yes.
1: Police racism and so on.
0: So really trying to get a gauge of, now mind you, all of these are illegal questions to ask in a labor engagement. But to me, those are questions designed to be able to understand, like, is this player obedient? Are they going to conform? Are they going to be compliant to what we're asking of them? And do I feel like they're going to act in our best interest at all times? And I think the reality for players is, you know, those things shouldn't be happening, but you're also in a position that's like, well, 2-3 months from now, we're going into the draft and we're going to decide where you get drafted, which has direct impact on dollars that you're going to make.
1: And if you don't get drafted, you go back to your hometown and fend for yourself. Yeah. I'm speaking with former NFL quarterback and activist Colin Kaepernick. We'll continue our conversation in just a moment. This is the New Yorker Radio Hour.
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This is the New Yorker Radio Hour. I'm David Remnick. And I'm speaking today with ex-NFL quarterback and activist Colin Kaepernick. Now, as any fan knows, reaching the pinnacle of professional football is incredibly difficult. Even a storied career as a college athlete is hardly a guarantee of prolonged success in the NFL. Just ask Tim Tebow or Johnny Manziel. For Colin Kaepernick,

0: there was yet another hurdle he had to overcome as a pro ball player. Deeply entrenched attitudes about race and even the position of quarterback. Let's continue our conversation.
1: Colin, I'm 15, 20 minutes older than you are. So when I was growing up, black quarterbacks weren't around. I mean, Warren Moon came along and it slowly changed. But it was exceedingly rare, even in college. And I wonder how that affected your psychology as a quarterback. How did that figure into things, that the particular position that you play, the leader position on offense?
2: So there's, for me, one of the mentalities that I have is you have to break boundaries. And we saw instances of this happening, to your point. Warren Moon, Donovan McNabb, Randall Cunningham.
1: Doug Williams.
2: Mike Vick, sure. Doug Williams. Yeah. We see flashes of this, and we see the success. But the abilities were always called into question of black quarterbacks, in part because the quarterback is viewed as essentially the CEO. And the question is, well, should your CEO look like this? Do they have the capability? And there's always a question on the intelligence of black quarterbacks. We see that consistently show up. They'll get all the accolades on physical ability and athleticism and being gifted or being a monster or a beast.
1: Right.
2: But when it comes to intellect, it's never the same adjectives used for white quarterbacks. They're never described as a student of the game or a field general.
1: Those are white
2: or a coach on the field.
1: Those are white descriptions.
2: Yeah.
1: Yeah.
2: You'll get those for white quarterbacks. Black quarterbacks will not be described that way. Mm. Historically have not been described that way. Even though the intellectual abilities are still there, they just have the athletic abilities in addition.
1: So you have, as you're developing it at the Niners, you've got a political part of your head, you've got a football part of your head. And then you have this explosion in terms of your career in seemingly out of nowhere, I got to tell you. So he is a pretty casual fan, but oh my God, who's this guy in San Francisco? And then the next year you're in the Super Bowl. You had this really explosive, and at the cost of somebody else's injury, and you appear and have these games where you're throwing 250, 300, 400 yards in the air and running, and it's extraordinary. How explosive was your political development or radicalization, call it what you will? What's happening in your mind as we're leading toward 2016 that you're becoming in some way a different person as well as a different level athlete?
2: Yeah, I look at both of those as preparation and putting the work in. The same way on the football side in 2012, people are like, oh, you came out of nowhere. Like, your 10th start is in the Super Bowl. Like, how did this happen? Where did you come from?
1: 15 years, an overnight sensation.
2: Yeah, exactly. Yeah, yeah. And it's like, no, this has been years and years of work and preparation and showing up as if I'm the starter, even when I'm not in that position. And I think similarly on the political side is putting in the work to make sure that I am prepared to be able to take the actions that I need to be successful in that space. And that's everything from reading the literature we had talked about, from Malcolm to Baldwin to Fanon to Angela Davis and some of the black radical and revolutionary tradition. But also, in doing that, I was auditing graduate classes at Berkeley.
1: Hmm. What were you taking? What were you reading?
2: The one class that I remember specifically was a class around decolonization and looking at it from a global perspective. And I mean, I was spending time on Berkeley's campuses. I was in these classes. I was doing my own research and studying. I was doing work directly in communities. And this is before ever taking a knee in 2016 and protesting. And again, I think is similar in the sense that people are like, oh, well, this came out of nowhere. Like, how'd this happen? It's like, no, this has been happening.
1: Yeah.
2: It just wasn't in your face or in the public eye. Because to me, I feel like you have to do the work. And I think one of the pieces that ties back to this is even in 2012 on that Super Bowl run, one of the pieces that came up as part of that, going back into having a black quarterback, was there was an article written after my second or third start in taking over that I believe it was David Whitley wrote an article that was like, the primary question was, do you want the CEO of your team to look like he just got paroled? You're black with tattoos and you don't fit the mold of...
1: He wrote that.
2: Yes. And that's part of where in 2012, in the lead up to the Super Bowl, that's where Kaepernicking came from, which was a touchdown celebration. Really me saying, I love my blackness. I love my tattoos. Like, you're not going to try to make me feel like I shouldn't be in this position because of that. Why I think that's important is I was trying to push back on those narratives then, but I only had an understanding of it from an individualistic perspective of, oh, you're directly attacking me. The later understanding is, no, you're not attacking me. You're attacking the idea of someone like me in this mm-hmm, position. Mm-hmm. And you're trying to remove the opportunity and the pathway for other black quarterbacks to be in this position by trying to denounce me in this position. And that goes back to like the systems level thinking and think about it from a collective perspective as opposed to just an individual one.
1: Why did you decide in 2016, I've been sitting on the bench for a couple of days, nobody seems to notice during the national anthem, I'm going to take a knee, which people would notice and did notice in the most various and sometimes hysterical ways. So tell me about why you made that decision and what you expected to come out of it.
2: Yeah. So when I first started sitting in 2016...
1: This was in the preseason too, right?
2: This was in the preseason. And at that point in time, we had seen a wave of killings, a continuation of wave of killings of black people. We saw this with Mario Woods in San Francisco. Mm-hmm. We saw it with Alton Sterling in Baton Rouge. We saw it with Philando Castile in Minnesota. And the conversation that was being had more broadly is we have to do something about this. And putting that in context with the work I have been doing on understanding systems, when I walked out on the field and they asked us to rise for the Star Spangled Banner, I had a realization of, well, why do I take pride in this? When historically, this country has discriminated against black people. We're seeing black people being killed by police with impunity. Mm-hmm. And if we go further into the Star Spangled Banner, it talks specifically about no slaves shall escape, essentially slavery. And it was a moment of, well, why are we taking pride in this? Like, we need to have a different pathway forward. We need to address this. We need to build safer communities.
1: The actual gesture itself, the one that it reminded me most was John Carlos and Tommy Smith at the 1968, I think it was Mexico City Olympic Games.
3: They came in first and third in the 200-meter dash and then stood on the victory platform with bowed heads, wearing black socks and gloves in a racial protest.
2: Yeah.
1: Was that in your head, that moment, or something like it? Why did you decide to kneel?
2: So we started taking a knee after the third preseason game.
1: And you say because, we.
2: Yes. So I think it's an important context in this because the first three games, I had been sitting by myself.
1: Right.
2: That guy identified by Steve Weiss. And he asked me why I had been sitting.
1: Steve Weiss is?
2: He's a reporter for the NFL.
1: Mm-hmm.
2: And he asked me why after the game. We had a conversation. And that led to broader coverage around why I wasn't standing for the anthem. And on the back of that, we're going into our next game and down in San Diego. And this was our last preseason game. And Eric Reed, who was our first-round draft pick out of Louisiana, a safety. He was also someone that I constantly competed with early in our early morning workouts. But he was like, look, I'm from Baton Rouge. I care deeply about this as well. I want to join you and I want to be supportive in it. Would you be open to us taking a knee? Because they're saying you're distancing yourself from the team, because it's a way that we could be up front and center. There was a broad narrative around disrespect around the approach of protest, which I think is always a distraction from the actual issue.
1: Right.
2: But it was a way that we can continue this. We're going to try to continue to grow and expand with that, and make sure that it's very clear that the work that we are doing is trying to bring awareness to the issues directly in Black communities.
1: Were you disappointed that more teammates didn't do it along with you?
2: Yes.
1: Were they scared?
2: Yeah.
1: What did they say to you?
2: I mean, I had players that it came back and were like, oh, I talked to my agent about it, or I talked to my family about it. We had players across the league. I remember one, which this is a little bit of a mind-blowing, like, playing this back is a little bit of a mind-blowing conversation. I had one player that came back and was like, my owner told me that I can't protest.
1: My owner.
2: And that was an unfathomable sentence to me.
1: Anybody call you up? Owner, commissioner, saying cut it out? What kind of pressure did you get?
2: They wouldn't explicitly frame it that way. But it would be like, well, have you thought about doing something else? Have you thought about...
1: I bet you have.
2: It was always a passive-aggressive, like, trying to redirect, which is interesting because I think the part that stands out to me and really the NFL told on themselves in this situation is I wasn't protesting the NFL. Like, there was no point in time that I was like, the NFL, you are the ones doing this. But their reaction was, oh, we have to make this stop. We're going to take an oppositional position. They aligned themselves with Donald Trump in the process.
1: Trump, who, of course, was running for president that year.
2: Running for president.
1: And made you a campaign issue. Tell me about that.
2: Yeah. And NFL owners did fundraisers for him, raised millions of dollars. Mm-hmm. And he had Robert Kraft flying on Air Force One with him.
1: Who owns the Patriots.
2: Who owns the Patriots. He had Jerry Jones, who owns the Cowboys. There was a reported phone call that was like, Trump saying this is a winning issue for me, essentially fall in line.
1: Colin, I got to ask you, and remember, it is now 10 years after the fact, so yeah. Maybe it's a little less fraught. Michael Jordan was once asked about why he wasn't more political. And he said, you know, Republicans buy sneakers too.
2: Yeah.
1: Which is a very different approach than Muhammad Ali, John Carlos, Tommy Smith, and a lot of NBA players too.
2: Yeah.
1: And I'm asking you to be specific, who let you down in the NFL?
2: Oh, that's a great question. I mean, there were players in the NFL that joined forces with the NFL in the Players Coalition. And those were efforts that were led by Malcolm Jenkins and Anquan Boldin. And sold the protest out, or attempted to. Very real conversations that were had there. I mean, I would say largely NFL players, I don't think collectively responded. I do think there was a missed opportunity there.
1: Did you feel lonely in your efforts?
2: No, because I had great people by my side.
1: Mm-hmm.
2: I mean, whether it's Eric Reed or Kenny Stills, Albert Wilson.
1: Any white players?
2: No.
1: Not one.
2: Aaron Rodgers and Tom Brady came out in support of me and saying that I shouldn't be blackballed and I should be on an NFL team.
1: Mm-hmm.
2: So there was support in that regard in very select instances, but more so around the topic of police killing black folks and trying to address the systemic issues. Very, very limited.
0: My guest is Colin Kaepernick, former NFL quarterback, and this is the New Yorker Radio Hour with more to come.
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0: This is the New Yorker Radio Hour. I'm David Remnick, and I've been talking today with former NFL quarterback and activist Colin Kaepernick. In the years since he left the 49ers, he's been unable to play professional ball. He says that the protests that he led, players kneeling during the national anthem to draw attention to police killings of young black men, that cost him his football career. He writes about all of this in his new memoir called The Perilous Fight. For years, Kaepernick maintained hope of staging a comeback, and there were tryouts for other NFL franchises, but ultimately, no one in the league was willing to take a risk on him. And meanwhile, Kaepernick had to maintain his body for the really unique physical punishment that comes with being an NFL player. We spoke recently about the toll the game can take on someone, both internally and externally. Now comes to a murkier part of the story that I've never understood, and I want you to explain it, and you do a good job in your book, but I want you to flesh it out if you would.
1: Yeah.
0: Your career comes to an end, really. It comes screeching to an end. And that's always been mysterious to me. What happened?
1: So after the 2016 season, the 49ers told me that they were going to cut me, Kyle Shanahan and John Lynch. Now, at this point,
0: Did they make clear that it was for athletic reasons or extra athletic reasons?
1: They said they were looking to run a different style offense. I think it was a matter of, hey, we're going to get him out of San Francisco. We have a new coaching staff, new GM. This is how we're going to approach it. And they told me they were going to cut me. I didn't get a whole lot of explanation beyond that. Now, as part of that, they said they weren't going to cut me till after the new league year started, which means that free agency would have already kicked off, which means that other teams would have already had selections as far as their quarterbacks and went out and got them. So they said, we're either going to cut you or you can opt out of your contract now.
0: Mm-hmm.
1: So I opted out of my contract so I could get a head start on free agency in looking for another team. They publicly did not disclose that until a later date, which that became a separate narrative of, oh, well, he wasn't in San Francisco because he didn't want to be.
0: Right.
1: Which just wasn't the case. And John Lynch, later after that story had already run rampant, came out and apologized for not addressing it. What followed on the back of that was no other team had given me a tryout. And I had a visit with the Seattle Seahawks. They brought me in. They did not do a workout with me.
0: Mm-hmm.
1: Because they said, we already know you're a starter. What they asked me was everything about my political beliefs, the protests. And then ultimately said, you know what, we're not going to offer you to play on the Seahawks.
0: So I think what you're telling me is in the end, people thought, you know what, we don't need this. This guy is too much bother. We'll get our quarterback elsewhere and we'll just, am I getting that pretty much right as a resolution?
1: Well, it wasn't even so much too much bother. It was, we know you're capable of playing in the NFL. And the NFL prides itself on being a meritocracy. Like that is one of the narratives they push. If you're the best, if you're good enough, you'll play. It's actually not true.
0: Are you saying the teams were willing to suffer a less good quarterback in order to just avoid the political heartache that you might give them?
1: Absolutely.
0: Mm-hmm.
1: And I also think they overblew the thought around the impact that it would have.
0: Mm-hmm.
1: Because I think they only looked at it from the perspective of white fans. The part that I think is undercovered is the massive support for the protests and how that continued to grow. And one of the narratives that the NFL continued to try to push out because it benefited them saying, oh, we're not going to do this because they...
0: Right.
1: They didn't want to align with supporting black communities was, oh, you're bad for business. Like, you're going to hurt the value of our teams. You're going to hurt our ticket sales. You're going to hurt all of these things, which got proven to be demonstrably false multiple times. One, because my jersey went to number one as far as a seller. Two, in 2018, we did a campaign called Dream Crazy with Nike. And on the back of that, Nike stock jumped approximately $6 billion because of the support from people and communities
0: and the
1: saying, oh, this is a first time that a company and a corporation has stepped up and supported our communities in this way. Like, we want to make sure that we support that.
0: Right.
1: So that narrative of it being problematic for them just was disingenuous and factually false.
0: So this story really was a moment in time, and a moment in time not only in what I think is the biggest pop culture business that we have, pro football now, but in the greater political world. Everybody knew about it, even non-football fans, and there are some. We're now in a moment, it's now 2026, where the WNBA is known almost as much for its cultural politics as it is for its basketball. You know, you see these very complicated things happening in the WNBA about trans issues and also action on the court between white players and black players. How do you look at the kind of culture war aspect of the WNBA and its racial ramifications? What's going on there?
1: I mean, to me, the WNBA, they have been at the forefront of a lot of the work that has been happening across country. In relation to the protest, the WNBA, they were one of the first movers in supporting and player supporting.
0: Supporting
1: the protest against police brutality, right, and police killing black folks. And how I think about them is the players within the WNBA, they have been at the forefront as far as athletes in thinking about how they show up beyond just as players. And I think they've done that exceptionally well. And they've shown that time and time again, whether it's the protests, whether it's voting rights, whether it's issues directly in their community. They're navigating some of the attempts at shock value around trans issues right now within the WNBA. But I definitely look at them as leaders overall in the space because of how they've continuously showed up over time and the consistency that they've approached that with.
0: Sometimes people, in terms of your protest, who are critics of it, would say that's just wokeism. You know, that's woke politics. But recently, Alexandria Ocasio-Cortez made a remark on television some Sundays ago that woke one was crazy. I'm sure you saw this play out. What did you think of that?
1: I think it is incredibly important for us to think about the opportunities and environment that we are in currently came about because of the work that people have been doing on the ground for years. And I think the people who are doing work on the ground, I don't buy into woke one or this woke framing because that's not one that's come from the communities that are actually doing the work. To me, that's a political positioning that the right has used to try to say, hey, we don't want to support black causes, or we don't want to support causes that aren't white supremacists or aren't benefiting white men.
0: But this is AOC saying that.
1: Yes, but I also think it's my assumption she has broader political positions.
0: I think you can assume that.
1: And I think some of that probably comes into where she thinks polling is, where she thinks base is, what she has to do to be able to accomplish that. I think she has done phenomenal work. But when it comes to this woke framing and trying to denounce the work that people have done for years that have created the environment and condition for a Mamdani to come in and be successful, like, that's not something I'm going to denounce the work that people have done. Like, we have to embrace that because that's what's helped get us to this point. That's not to say that doesn't grow and evolve and that doesn't have to happen as part of it. But I don't buy into the framework of accepting how right-wing politics is going to position this.
0: Colin, you come a week after some news came out about the NFL, about CTEs, head injuries, that one in four NFL players will end up with one form or another of a CTE, brain damage, essentially. And I wonder, when you were playing, whether you felt that there was, this was a dangerous thing that you've chosen. You could have been a baseball player. You could have been a lot of things. You're a straight-A student. Did you ever feel that sense of peril?
1: You, as a football player, you know you're putting your physical well-being at risk every day. Like, yeah. That's a known component of it. The part that became more prominent, and there was more awareness around, and studies started coming out, was on the CTE side, mm-hmm. and the impact that it's having on players' brains. To the point of that study, I would say I think that's very generous framing at 25%.
0: Really?
1: Because there were past studies. I believe there was the one that was done that was 100 players. I believe there was one that didn't have CTE.
0: That's out of, right. That was that earlier study.
1: And I believe that one was a kicker. So it was like...
0: you're saying that doesn't count.
1: Not that doesn't count. That kickers are critical part
0: kickers,
1: of,
0: yeah.
1: critical part of a football team. But they're not having contact the same way the rest of football players are.
0: When you watch it on TV from a distance, you hear euphemisms like, oh, he got dinged. Or, he's going into the protocol. Like, he's going into some science experiment, which means he likely has a concussion.
1: Yep.
0: You know, and you have these scenes every X times of everybody lining up and praying that their teammate is not paralyzed or dead. Tell me what it's like to play football. What is the pain level like for real?
1: Well, I think there's a few different pieces. Like, one, you build a pain tolerance. Like, that's something that you grow over time. I think normally the first time you step on a football field, there is a shock to your body of like, oh, I just got rocked. Like, that, right. that did not feel great. And by the time you get to the NFL level, the general equation that people use is it equates to approximately a 35-mile-an-hour car crash every collision.
0: Every collision. Just slow that down for a second. Every time you're in a play, unless you're getting away with it, unless you get that pass off really quickly, you're in a 35-mile-an-hour car crash.
1: Yeah.
0: And that's first down.
1: Yeah.
0: Then comes second.
1: And then you have, over the course of a game, called 60 to 70 plays, generally. And that's, you do that for 16 straight weeks. That doesn't include preseason. That doesn't include postseason.
0: Or practice.
1: Now it's 17 weeks.
0: And the people watching on TV think the helmets and the shoulder pads, et cetera, somehow protect you. They don't seem to.
1: I mean, they help. They definitely help.
0: Yeah.
1: But there's, the pads help disperse some of the force. The interesting part with helmets is they give you a false sense of, like, safety.
0: Mm-hmm.
1: And you see it even with little kids. Like, you put a helmet on, and it's like, all right, the first thing they do is want to run their head into something.
0: Yeah.
1: That still exists when you get to the NFL. But what we're finding now with the studies that have been done is, no, every collision is shaking your brain, and every concussion is causing damage. And I think it's a newer factor, a new discovery in the prominence as far as how it's shown up in the studies that have been done around it. But the part that I don't think is fully appreciated is the level of violence. And we talk about contact sports, like, generally. To me, basketball is a contact sport.
2: Right.
1: Like, it's physical. They're playing hard. Like, there's contact there. Football is a collision sport. Like, there is a different level of violence and intentionality behind that. And even as there have been measures to try to make it safer, you still have people that are 300-plus pounds, 250-plus pounds, running full speed and trying to knock your head off. Like, that is part of the intention. And I don't know if there's a safe way you actually do that. Like,
0: right.
1: that's... We adapt for it. you train for it, you try to prepare for it. But ultimately, football, the chance of you getting injured is 100%. You're going to get hurt.
0: Do you miss the game?
1: Oh, of course.
0: You do. For all of that, course. For all the pain, psychological, political, and physical, you miss the game.
1: Yeah. Now, I don't miss the politics of the NFL.
0: Yeah.
1: But the game of football and going out and competing and being in the huddle with teammates, as brutal as it is, going through all of the training and preparation and then going out there and trying to accomplish a goal together, that's not something you can replace or replicate anywhere else.
0: They say sometimes that athletes die twice. They die at a very young age when they leave the game that they're in. And then, like the rest of us, their life comes to an end. Did you feel that?
1: I don't look at it as dying twice. What I look at is for me, I have football taken away from me. I didn't get to leave on my terms. And I didn't get to leave because, you're not good enough to play anymore. It was because of the causes I was supporting and the change I was trying to affect. So that leaves a sour taste in your mouth.
0: But if you could go back into the game today, somebody gave you a call from the Giants or the Jets, or the Jets could certainly use you, and you thought you were up to it, would you do it?
1: Oh, we'd be suited up and on the field throwing the football.
0: You would?
1: Absolutely.
0: Colin Kaepernick, thanks so much.
1: Thank you.
0: Colin Kaepernick. His memoir, The Perilous Fight, is available now, and the NFL season starts this week, which means it's not too late for the New York Jets to sign him. You can find the New Yorker's column by Louisa Thomas, The Sporting Scene, every week at newyorker.com. And you can subscribe to the New Yorker there as well, newyorker.com. I'm David Remnick. Thanks for joining us this week. See you next time.
2: 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Our theme music was composed and performed by Merrill Garbus of Tune Yards, with additional music by Louis Mitchell. This episode was produced by Max Balton, Adam Howard, David Krasnow, Jeffrey Masters, Louis Mitchell, Jared Paul, and Ursula Summer, with guidance from Emily Botine and assistance from Michael May, David Gable, Erica Huang, Elliot Wright, and Alejandra Deckett. We had assistance this week from Pran Bandy. The New Yorker Radio Hour is...
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2: I'm Janine Herbst with these headlines. President Trump is in Ireland today for a two-day trip. This morning he met with the Prime Minister in Dublin. Trump also stepped into sensitive political waters, saying Northern Ireland, now part of the UK, should reunite with the Republic of Ireland. Trump's now on the West Coast to watch the Irish Open at his golf course. Saudi Arabia says it shut down a major oil pipeline after it was attacked by drones, which it says were launched from Iraq. Baghdad says it's

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1: Georges Bizet's Carmen has earned its place among the world's most popular operas. It has everything you would want in an opera: intense drama, a love story with passionate characters, and great and memorable melodies. I'm Lisa Flynn. Please join me for Bizet's tale of passion, betrayal, and murder from La Scala in Milan.
2: And that'll be coming up tomorrow at noon, right here on KUAC. 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
3: I'm Janine Herbst with these headlines. President Trump says a reunited Northern Ireland with the Republic of Ireland would be, quote, fantastic. He made the comment in Dublin this morning at the start of a two-day visit to the country. He's also attending the Irish Open at his golf course. Inflation accelerated last month as gas prices spiked in the wake of the renewed fighting in the U.S.-Iran war. AAA says the price of a gallon of regular gas is $4.31 a gallon. The cost of a gallon of diesel used in transportation and production now stands at $6.16 a gallon. That's a record. And the Atlantic hurricane season is unusually quiet this year. As of today, it's the longest start to a season in the Atlantic without a hurricane since the satellite era started. I'm Janine Herbst, NPR News.

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1: After 9/11, the Islamic State recruited fighters from around the world.
2: I thought what I was doing was correct according to my religion, which was to go to a Muslim country, aid the Muslims.
1: Join me, Alyssa Nadworny, to hear from a woman radicalized by ISIS who returned home, here on All Things Considered.
3: And that's coming up later today at 4, right here on KUAC. 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Currently in Nome, it's 48 degrees with a light rain falling. Same thing in Toke, 48 light rain. Eagle is not reporting. Healy is 47 with showers, Delta 49 with light rain. And Bettles has 43 degrees with patches of fog.
4: I'm Janine Herbst with these headlines. Saudi Arabia says it shut down a major oil pipeline after it was attacked by drones, which it says were launched by Iran-backed Houthi rebels from Iraq. Meanwhile, Iran says it will hold a meeting Monday, hosted by Oman, on temporarily reopening the Strait of Hormuz. This as gas and diesel prices rise in the U.S. In India, a BRICS summit is taking place with 11 countries, including Iran and several Gulf nations, who are now at war. The meeting represents about half the world's population and focuses on giving emerging countries a voice. And at the U.S. Open women's final today, number one ranked defending champ Aryna Sabalenka takes on number two seed Elena Rybakina. I'm Janine Herbst, NPR News.

0: Now, a story about a fossil smaller than a golf ball. NPR's Ari Daniel reports it may help explain why some birds died out with the dinosaurs while others survived to give rise to the birds we know today.
1: Paleontology can be quite physical. In 2016, David DeMar, the lab manager at the Burke Museum in Seattle, was doing fieldwork in the rocky badlands of Montana.
2: We all get down on our hands and knees, and I start crawling up the hill, and I notice this little dark round object on the ground.
1: So he picked up the cherry-sized fossil.
2: And I start looking at the surface of it, and then I roll it over, and I was like, you gotta be kidding me.
1: Embedded in a small crack on the surface was a tiny fossilized branching structure. DeMar quickly radioed his colleagues.
2: Told them that, hey, I think I found a bird feather.
1: Subsequent analysis confirmed it. Not only was this the first fossilized feather from this part of the world, says Jingmei O'Connor, an associate curator at the Field Museum of Natural History in Chicago.
3: It is, without a doubt, the best feather we've ever found from the age of dinosaurs.
1: It's from the end of that age, some 66 million years ago, right before a giant asteroid slammed into the Earth. When O'Connor joined the project, very little was known about the feather.
3: My goal was to try to figure out what animal this feather belonged to, and then what can this exceptional feather tell us.
1: The round nodule the feather was sitting in turned out to be something called a coprolite. It's a chunk of fossilized feces, likely produced, says O'Connor, by a large meat-eating dinosaur.
3: So I would argue that Tyrannosaurus rex or Nanotyrannus are the more likely candidates.
1: The team CT scanned the coprolite and found it contained other feathers, a couple bone pieces, and two tiny fish scales. O'Connor says the feathers and bones may have come from the same animal, probably an ancient aquatic swimming bird.
3: Kind of like a loon or a grebe. They're foot-propelled divers.
1: The fish scales may have been part of the ancient bird's last supper before it too became a meal for an animal like a T-Rex. That predator later defecated all these specimens out into one precious package. Now, this bird was one of many types that went extinct alongside the dinosaurs.
3: Only one group of birds survives when the asteroid impact happens.
1: The group that gave rise to modern birds. A big question is what allowed them to make it through the ensuing drop in global temperature. Perhaps, O'Connor speculates, they were better insulated, because she noticed that some of the fossilized body feathers inside the coprolite from the ancient bird that ultimately died out appeared to lack the insulation of their modern counterparts.
3: I'm not saying this is the reason. I'm saying it's a contributing factor to the extinction.
1: The research is published in the journal Current Biology. Julia Clark is an evolutionary biologist at UT Austin who wasn't involved in the study.
4: I think it's a stretch to explain the survivorship of some and the extinction of others from that evidence.
1: Still, she's taken by the snapshot of a food web apparently captured inside a piece of poo.
4: A dinosaur ate an aquatic bird that ate a fish. Almost like they've discovered a Cretaceous turducken.
1: What Jingmei O'Connor says they've discovered is a new way of accessing crucial specimens, coprolites.
3: We now have this whole potential to find fossilized, not just feathers, but fur and other soft tissue structures.
1: She says it's worthwhile work. Understanding past extinctions tells us about the current extinction crisis and who may survive and who may not. Ari Daniel, NPR News.
0: This is Weekend Edition from NPR News. I'm Scott Simon.
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8: It's weather time here for the Lower Keokuk and Middle Yukon Valleys in Galena today. Partly sunny skies are predicted with a high of mid-50s. Southwest winds persisting at about 15 miles an hour for the day and tonight. It'll be an overnight low of mid-40s with rain returning at a 40% chance, but just 20% Sunday through Monday out here in Galena. Checking in with Tenenon now in the Upper Keokuk Valley. Cloudy today. It'll be a high about mid-50 range. Chance of rain is lighter today at 20%, but bouncing right back to 60% overnight tonight with a low in the 40-degree area. For tomorrow, highs of mid-50s and upper 30 temperatures over Sunday night. Checking in with St. Mary's now. It's a partly sunny Saturday with a high in the mid-50s. Your south winds of 10 to 15 are even calming down a little bit. Hanging through the night, about the same rate of wind with a low in the mid-40s. Your chance of rain just 20% for Sunday with another high somewhere in the mid-50s out there in St. Mary's.
9: I think the origin of to throw someone under the bus because, you know, it doesn't seem right for it to be someone actually throwing another person under the bus.
10: Set at a scene here when I was like, say 15 or 16 and I'm going to a movie or something like that. 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
11: Here's a word I just added to my vocabulary, and you might want to add it too if you don't know it. Willipus wallopus.
12: Willipus wallopus. What did the doctor say caused that?
13: So I was watching a 70s crime drama, and I heard a character use the phrase, I dropped a dime on him.
11: Coming up next on Away With Words.
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0: In the slang of the 1940s, if you wanted to say, I agree completely with you, or what you said is definitely true, you could say, you shred it, wheat. You shred it, wheat.
1: Who said that?
0: Like, you know, somebody asks you to go to the movies with them, and you'd say, you shred it, wheat.
1: You shred it, wheat?
0: Yeah, like you said.
1: Are you
0: said
1: sure
0: it.
1: That wasn't just a cereal maker just trying to force a thing on people?
0: Well, it's interesting. It shows up in collections of slang from the 1940s, and then a little bit later in newspapers, I saw it used to mean you figure it out. You know, like, what am I supposed to do with that problem? You shred it, wheat.
1: Okay, gotcha. All right, we'll shred your wheat and your barley and your corn. 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
0: You're listening to Away with Words, the show about language and how we use it. I'm Martha Barnett.
1: And I'm Grant Barrett, and we're joined by our quiz guy, John Chinesky. Hello, John.
4: Hi, Grant. Hi,
0: hey,
4: Martha.
0: Hi.
4: It's a pleasure to be back once again. You know, if I had a dime for every time we did a quiz based on rhymes, I'd have enough for a subway ride, maybe. But, instead of doing rhyme time, I thought we'd try something a little different. This is called rhyme and time. In the following answers, the rhyming words are separated by the word and. For example, if I gave you the clue, this is a technique for narrowing the aspect ratio of a widescreen movie so that it'll fit on your TV screen, you might know that that technique

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1: It's weather time here for the Lower Keokuk and Middle Yukon Valleys in Galena today. Partly sunny skies are predicted with a high of mid-50s. Southwest winds persisting at about 15 miles an hour for the day and tonight. It'll be an overnight low of mid-40s with rain returning at a 40% chance, but just 20% Sunday through Monday out here in Galena. Checking in with Tenenon now in the Upper Keokuk Valley. Cloudy today. It'll be a high about mid-50 range. Chance of rain is lighter today at 20%, but bouncing right back to 60% overnight tonight with a low in the 40-degree area. For tomorrow, highs of mid-50s and upper 30 temperatures over Sunday night. Checking in with St. Mary's now. It's a partly sunny Saturday with a high in the mid-50s. Your south winds of 10 to 15 are even calming down a little bit. Hanging through the night, about the same rate of wind with a low in the mid-40s. Your chance of rain just 20% for Sunday with another high somewhere in the mid-50s out there in St. Mary's.
2: Come along, children. Now we're going to have a little music, like old times. Look, now I'll start the melody on the organ.

0: It is Spare the Rock, Spoil the Child, and we are joined here by our old friend Pierce Freelon and our new friend Mia Olafemme, both of whom are part of the Alma's Way, Alma in Oz musical project. Pierce is lyricist on some songs. Mia is the supervising producer. It's a PBS Kids series produced by Fred Rogers Productions. Well, Alma's Way is, and then Alma in Oz is a particular musical from it. I want to come back to the Fred Rogers connection, but first of all, can you just tell our listeners sort of who is Alma and what was the Alma in Oz, what is it all about?
1: Yeah, so Alma's Way is a show created by Sonia Manzano. She played Marie on Sesame Street, and it's loosely based on her childhood growing up in the Bronx as a Puerto Rican girl. The series features Alma, who's 6 years old, lives with her mom, her brother Junior, her abuelo, and it's all about her adventures with her friends and community as she thinks things through. So her superpower is being able to stop time and think through problems. And we want kids to know that they have a mind and that they can use it to solve all sorts of issues and make some fun.
0: That's awesome. I was volunteering the other day at a STEM camp for girls and gender expansive kids with disabilities. And one of the things that we were talking about was sort of how to deal with attention challenges. And I've got ADHD, and we talked about meds, but we also talked about like that idea of just sort of stopping and saying, I don't have to rush into things. And that's a great way to think about it. You mentioned the Bronx, and I think the story is a lot about the Bronx. I think at least sort of implicitly about Puerto Rico. How did you think about those through lines musically and in the story? And it's sort of in the entire production.
2: Yeah, well, you know, the Bronx is the birthplace of hip hop. And as a songwriter, hip hop is one of the foundations of how I approach songwriting. And so having the privilege of writing for this musical, you know, it's a mashup, right? We've got the Fred Rogers legacy that you talked about, but there's another legacy we haven't named yet, which is the Wizard of Oz. Yeah. Alma is going into the world of Oz. And, you know, there's so many iconic songs in that legacy and in that tradition. It's an old story. And so it was fun to use the Bronx and Puerto Rican culture and slang and Brooklyn, New York vibes and to infuse that into the lyrics of an Oz-like universe. So it was a fun mashup to bring Alma into Oz.
0: Well, and that kind of raises a question. Maybe I'll start with you, Pierce, and then to Mia as well. Pierce, I think of you as being sort of somebody who does sort of soup to nuts songs. And here you were a lyricist, but were you doing the rest of the music? And how did, I guess the question is a little bit different than that. What was it like to collaborate with, I think, a wider range of people contributing ingredients to this wonderful recipe? I'm not sure if that metaphor holds together all the way through. What was that like?
2: Yeah, well, you know, there were many cooks in the kitchen. And sometimes, you know, people say there's too many cooks in the kitchen. There were just enough cooks in the kitchen with this Alma's Way project. I got to collaborate with songwriters and animators and storytellers. And there's also this body of work. Like Alma's Way was a universe that I got the privilege to write for before this musical came out. So I became acclimated with Alma and her friends and her tio and her grandparents long before I got to write for this episode. So it kind of feels like I was a guest. If we're going to use the cooking metaphor, I was a guest in the kitchen, a little sous chef, putting some lyrics and some raps and some metaphor and some rhymes together. Into a world that was already well-established. Alma's Way is a wonderful show on PBS Kids. You should have to check it out. This is a musical special. It's like a special instance where her show delves into the musical universe of Wizard of Oz. So that was a fun, which was another chef in the kitchen, was the Wizard of Oz writers and story and universe that preceded this musical collaboration. So it was a lot of fun.
0: Frank Baum is hovering sort of over you saying, oh, yeah.
2: And Fred Rogers and all the ancestors in the children's space who've paved such a great way as storytellers and songwriters, for sure.
0: Well, let's Mia, how does that reflect sort of your experience? Because you're a longer term part of this project, right?
1: Yeah.
0: Sort of what was it like to say, oh, we're going to do a musical that's sort of in the same universe, but maybe an adjacent galaxy? I'm making weird metaphors today, but what was that process like for you?
1: It was amazing. We were all really excited when Jorge Aguirre and Dana Chan, our head writer, and former story editor, took this on. Oz is a wonderful story, one that we all grew up with. And I think, because of Wicked and all the excitement that came up around that, we were like, absolutely, we want to bring Alma into Oz. And the characters are so wonderful and they lend themselves really nicely to the story. You have Alma, who's just the Bronx girl who wants to get home. Junior, who in this story, in particular in the Oz special, Alma's telling him this story because he has a sore throat because he got his tonsils taken out. And so when they come into this world, it's like it's a Bronx of it's a Ozified version of Alma's Bronx. So you see a lot of familiar things like Fred the Fish buildings and Uncle Nestor riding a bicycle while slurping a guava piragua. That's a lovely rhyme from Pierce in the first song Only in Oz. And you just see her interacting with all these great characters. And because Dana and Jorge and the rest of the team and Sonia had built this wonderful series for so long, it was so easy to slip our characters into the Oz motif. So Junior Soros wants a big roar, and Junior is resting his voice, so he wants a big roar. And you had Ruffia, who's the world's greatest everything, but she wants to be the world's greatest friend. And Andre, who's an artist who's like lost his inspiration and he's searching for that. And then they go see the rubber band wizard, who's very indecisive and is like, you have the answers already in you. And so you get this wonderful natural melding of all these things that culminate in this beautiful song that Pierce wrote called You've Got It In You, which is really just about looking for the answers inside. And that's what Alma's all about, is searching yourself, looking for some of those breadcrumbs, and then coming back and sharing that solution with others.
0: Well, I mean, that kind of ties into what was I was going to come back to, which is thinking about Fred Rogers. It's part of Fred Rogers' production company. It's a big legacy. I was talking with my daughter's fiance, who it occurs to me by the time this airs, she will be her wife, about this project yesterday. And we were talking about how Mr. Rogers, like I mentioned before we came on the air, was sort of subtly a foundational part of how I've thought about parenting and about how to do this children's radio show. And she thought that made a lot of sense. And I think that's a particularly interesting question to me anyway in 2026. I live in Minnesota, got the ICE occupation. That's lots of other people have had similar things that are challenging to think about how to approach with kids. I'm not trying to get you to talk about the ICE occupation, but I'm wondering how you have come to think about what you do for children and how Fred Rogers' sort of really consistent and complete and cohesive approach to thinking about children and treating them as humans and all the rest, how that comes out in what you do.
1: So we have a deep respect for children at Fred Rogers Productions. Fred was an early childhood education teacher, scholar. He was also a minister. And so he really believed in creating safe spaces for kids to be able to share their emotions, to be vulnerable. And we look at a lot of, things he wrote and his philosophy and things he taught, and we bring those into the stories of everything that we do, from Daniel Tiger's Neighborhood to Don Quixote, to now Alma's Way and Odd Squad. We take a lot of those philosophies in that kids are smart, kids are wonderful, they're imaginative, and they are capable of handling so much more than sometimes adults think they are. And so I think that, by treating kids as if, you are important members of society with something to contribute and something to say, we're just trying to nurture those values that are already instilled within them, within homes, and all of the wonderful teachers and educators and people that are around them that are helping, around helping them grow. And that's how we carry through that forth. It's that respect for kids, the respect for their minds, the respect for their spirits and their hearts that we try to bring into everything that we do.
0: That's wonderful. And Pierce, I know you're sort of a visitor to this world. I don't think any of that is unlike what you've done before, but did you come into this world and think, I'm in Fred Rogers' world now, I got to think a little bit differently about it? How did you approach this?
2: Well, Fred Rogers, he had his television show, Mr. Rogers, which was great. And this is a multimedia platform, right? There's animation, there's storytelling, there's songwriting, there's all these different elements. So for me, What distinguished Mr. Rogers from some other children's educators or thought leaders is his focus on music, and iconic music. It's a beautiful day in the neighborhood. Like, we still remember those melodies and those song titles and ideas, very much in the tradition of his contemporaries, like Ella Jenkins, a Black woman who passed away about 2 years ago at 100 years old. They use music, and so I really see myself in that tradition very much, with Ella Jenkins and Mr. Rogers, LeVar Burton. There are a lot of people in the television space who are doing innovative stuff. But Mr. Rogers is a songwriter, and not just a songwriter, but someone who had, if you go back and listen to some of those Mr. Rogers jams, he's got some really killing jazz players
0: Absolutely, yeah.
2: rocking with him. And so when I got with the Alma's Way team and I heard the complexity and the depth of the orchestrations and the authenticity down to the instruments and the compositions, I'm like, oh man, Mr. Rogers would be very pleased with the way we're continuing his legacy.
0: That's
1: And I have
0: fantastic.
1: to say
0: Yeah, go ahead.
1: that Pierce, you totally fit within that tradition. Pierce was introduced to me by Princess Dajirae Johnson, who is the creative producer on Molly of Denali, and whom I really respect. And when I heard Pierce's music, I was like, this is amazing. This is speaking directly to kids, like to the heart of kids. I remember there was a beautiful video with these Black girls who were just girls, like they looked age appropriate. They had their hair in braids and out, and there was just some beautiful messaging to these young Black women. And so we were so lucky to have him work with us on this, and he really knocked it out of the park.
0: Yeah, totally. It's wonderful. Well, Mia LaFumi and Ofemi, pardon me, and Pierce Freelon, part of the remarkable team that put together Alma in Oz the Musical, PBS, part of Alma's Way, pardon me. I mentioned my grandmother was named Alma, and my daughter, who's about to get married, her middle name is Alma. So it's a long family tradition on that name. It's been great to have you here today. I was going to ask you to tell us about You've Got It In You, because that's what we're going to play next, but you have. So it's great to have you here. Thank you so much for joining us. And people can find out about it, I s assume, at PBS Kids.
1: Yes, you can watch it on PBS Kids and YouTube and your
0: Wonderful.
1: local television station.
0: Absolutely. Yeah, we got to support public broadcasting. All right.
1: Absolutely.
0: Pierce and Mia, it's so great to see you. Thank you so much for being here.
2: You too. Thanks.
1: Thank you.
3: You have the answers already. They're in you.
4: Not me.
5: Me neither.
4: I don't have the answer in me.
3: Well, hold up, Andre. Listen to me. You are the artist that you've always wanted to be. Remember when we were stuck with no way to proceed? You used your toaster jar of bricks so we could cross safely. This whole time you've had it in you.

0: But what about you, Alma? How are you going to get back home?
1: I have no idea.
2: Maybe the answer's in you, too.
0: Yeah, think, Alma.
3: Think!
1: Okay. How did I get to Oz?
4: The subway!
3: The subway?
4: And if I got here by subway, then to get home I gotta take the subway!
3: The subway!
4: All I had to do was think it through.

0: Your mama, your daddy, your boss, had your granny had a hole in her panties with a big behind like Frankenstein. Go beep, beep, beep down Sesame Street.
1: I took my love and I took it down. I climbed a mountain and I turned around.

0: in.
1: Interesting version of Landslide, Fleetwood Mac classic. That's Scott and Mark Hoying. Got his brand new music from them. Getting some help from somebody named Christina Perry, who apparently is very popular, but I did not know who she was.
2: Yeah, and, I don't have a great sense of what is popular either.
1: And Liam, the youth here, also doesn't know who it is.
2: Yeah, I think you have influenced my music taste to be not normal.
1: That's a fair point. So it's Spare the Rock, Spoil the Child. Thanks again to the folks from Alma's Way for calling in and chatting with us in the previous segment. As I said, it's Spare the Rock, Spoil the Child. Any music for any kids? My name is Bill Childs over there.
2: It's Liam. Hello.
1: It's your radio pal Liam here for, I think, one more. I think this might be the last show. Maybe. Might get one more in. We'll
2: Depends.
1: See. Before you go back up to nature education. Mm-hmm. But right now we need you to teach the folks at home what's going on because we need their help.
2: All right. So my dad is going to ask us if we have a question. We're going to say yes. And then everybody listening and me, we're all going to yell as loudly as we can, "Are you prepared to rock?"
1: Does that include animals?
2: Well, yeah. Okay. If they want to.
1: Inanimate objects, if they are inanimate objects that can yell.
2: Sure, why not? If you've got like a phone that has a recording, you can play that along with it.
1: There you go. And the very rocks cry out, "Are you prepared to rock?" Okay, Liam and everybody at home, do you have a question for me?
2: Yep.
1: Excellent. What is that question?
2: Are you prepared to rock?
1: I am in fact prepared to rock, but first, advice from They Might Be Giants.

0: Brand new music from Teacher Peter. It's Make a Friend. Get some help from Mama B. Anna and the Cupcakes did their version of Kick Drum Heart. Bucko 9 with My Town and Adam the Bull Shark, What in the World? And Liam, a few weeks ago, you went to a ska show.
1: I did.
0: And was it the headliner that had a guy that was just the hype man?
1: Yeah, he was up on stage the whole time, just dancing along, doing a lot of high kicks. Unbounded energy.
0: It was probably pretty useful.
1: Yes.
0: It hyped you up.
1: Yes, I felt more hyped.
0: And you were there with my friend Nate, and we learned later that he was, in fact, the hype man for a ska band. Oh, what was the ska band called?
1: Oh,
0: we'll find it.
1: I don't remember.
0: But a ska band out of South Dakota, North Dakota, whichever Dakota he was from, which was incredible lore to learn. It is Spare the Rock, Spoil the Child. Coming up before the end of the show, we're going to have brand new music from Divinity Rocks, new music from Dad Joke, song from the Bar Kays, and some other pretty good stuff.

0: from the Van Jam Project. That is Trombone Shorty with A Better Song. New music before that from Keith Munslow, Temporary Tattoo. And while we were listening to that, we went back and found my friend Nate was in the band The Scommunists. He was the hype man for The Scommunists out of Sioux Falls. They opened for Less Than Jake and Blink-182. Just amazing lore.
1: Yeah, pretty odd.
0: It's pretty great. Brand new music here from Divinity Rocks featuring Amari. It is Wake Up Rock and Roll Time. There's no punctuation in there. It's all one thing. So
1: okay.
0: It's either telling you, wake up, it is rock and roll time, or it's directing rock and roll time to wake up.
1: Mm.
0: Probably the former.
1: Probably.
0: New music.

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0: band that brought you This Is a Duck. 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You have to go potty too. The Barquets giving you very clear directions that I hope you followed. Shake Your Rump to the Funk.
1: Oh, yeah.
0: And Divinity Rocks, Wake Up Rock and Roll Time, new music from her. Here on Spare the Rock, Spoil the Channel, we have reached the end of the show, Liam.
1: Oh, no.
0: It's been good to have you.
1: Yeah, it's been lovely to be back around and on a bunch of shows.
0: Yeah, it was a good chunk of the end of the summer with you home. You got to go to the fair. You got to go to Joss and Audrey's wedding.
1: Yeah, it's lovely times.
0: It's all very good. The show is Spare the Rock, Spoil the Child, indie music for indie kids. We come to you from our flagship station, KUTX 98.9. By the way, number two station in Austin, speaking of,
1: wow.
0: You have to go to potty too. Number one is KUT. 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We do start and end every show with They Might Be Giants. This week it is the Other Thing brass band version of Particle Man. Have a good week, y'all.

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2: It's weather time here for the Lower Keokuk and Middle Yukon Valleys in Galena today. Partly sunny skies are predicted with a high of mid-50s. Southwest winds persisting at about 15 miles an hour for the day and tonight. It'll be an overnight low of mid-40s with rain returning at a 40% chance, but just 20% Sunday through Monday out here in Galena. Checking in with Tenenon now in the Upper Keokuk Valley. Cloudy today. It'll be a high about mid-50 range. Chance of rain is lighter today at 20%, but bouncing right back to 60% overnight tonight with a low in the 40-degree area. For tomorrow, highs of mid-50s and upper 30 temperatures over Sunday night. Checking in with St. Mary's now. It's a partly sunny Saturday with a high in the mid-50s. Your south winds of 10 to 15 are even calming down a little bit. Hanging through the night, about the same rate of wind with a low in the mid-40s. Your chance of rain just 20% for Sunday with another high somewhere in the mid-50s out there in St. Mary's.
3: What do you get when you buy 13 Muppets?
4: 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What?
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Comet Fraggle.

0: That was Man or Muppet from the Muppets 2011 movie. But now we're going to head all the way back to 1982 to learn about the production of The Dark Crystal. Jim Henson had only produced two movies before this, and The Dark Crystal was very different from his earlier works. We've talked a little about the production of The Dark Crystal so far, but now Isaac, our intern, goes into more detail.
1: If you've watched Jim Henson's movie, The Dark Crystal, you understand how magical the world of Thra is. It's an alien planet with three suns, beautiful landscapes pulled straight out of a fairy tale, and a powerful crystal at the center of it all. Pretty awesome. In the movie, Thra is filled with fantastical, otherworldly creatures like the Skeksis, Gelfling, and Uru. Nowadays, people create characters like these with computers using CGI. However, just like in the Muppets, Jim Henson used puppets, but not just any old puppets. Jim Henson combined sculpture, costume design, animatronics, radio control technology, voice acting, and performance all together to create the final project. The puppets in this movie were way more realistic and expressive than what people were used to seeing in Jim Henson's other works. So, Jim Henson and his team used mechanisms that let the puppets' eyes, eyelids, ears, beaks, and facial features move naturally. The faces of characters like Jen and Kira were controlled remotely by a device barely bigger than a shoebox. This allowed the performers to focus on their physical acting, as the only things that needed to move were the body and the jaw. That isn't the only thing that made these puppets special. Each and every character in the movie had a unique design so that no two characters were the same. The Skeksis provided a large challenge for the team because they were huge, heavy puppets that had to look scary and alive. To make them move and show emotions, the crew used a cable control system to move the Skeksis' eyes, faces, and hands. Each Skeksi was controlled by a main puppeteer who moved the body and head, while other helpers controlled smaller movements like blinking and facial expressions with the cable system. With these special controls, the Skeksis were able to snarl, gesture, and act like frightening creatures. The Gelfling protagonist, Kira, provided a different challenge for the team when puppeteer Catherine Mullen ran into a huge problem. Kira is a character who is small and has to do tons of quick and natural movements. However, the cable controls to control the face were too bulky for her to be maneuvered correctly. Ultimately, a remote-controlled face combined with Catherine Mullen's acting abilities led to the Kira we see on screen when we watch The Dark Crystal. There's one more thing about the production of these characters. Nothing was an accident. Every puppet's physical details was an intentional choice made by Henson and his crew. The eyes on the puppets were glass, so they could blink and swivel like a real animal's eye. Craftspeople like Wendy Midner sculpted head after head so that characters like Jen and Kira were the perfect mix of human and animal. If you haven't seen The Dark Crystal yet, give it a try. You'll see that all this hard work really paid off, and you may fall in love with the movie too.
0: That was Isaac, our intern and lifelong Jim Henson fan. Today on the show, we've learned all about Jim Henson. From Sam and Friends to The Muppets to Labyrinth and more, we've discovered how Jim Henson worked to push television and storytelling forward. If you want to learn more, we have a learning guide that meets and cites national education standards with this episode and many more. You can find this one at childrenshour.org. Look under Jim Henson. We're almost out of time for you today on the Children's Hour, but we've got one more song sung by everyone's favorite frog. This is the Rainbow Connection. We'll catch you next time on the Children's Hour.

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1: It's weather time here for the Lower Keokuk and Middle Yukon Valleys in Galena today. Partly sunny skies are predicted with a high of mid-50s. Southwest winds persisting at about 15 miles an hour for the day and tonight. It'll be an overnight low of mid-40s with rain returning at a 40% chance, but just 20% Sunday through Monday out here in Galena. Checking in with 10 and on now in the Upper Keokuk Valley. Cloudy today. It'll be a high about mid-50 range. Chance of rain is lighter today at 20%, but bouncing right back to 60% overnight tonight with a low in the 40-degree area. For tomorrow, highs of mid-50s and upper 30 temperatures over Sunday night. Checking in with St. Mary's now. It's a partly sunny Saturday with a high in the mid-50s. Your south winds of 10 to 15 are even calming down a little bit. Hanging through the night, about the same rate of wind with a low in the mid-40s. Your chance of rain just 20% for Sunday with another high somewhere in the mid-50s out there in St. Mary's.
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3: 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September 10th, 1954. Elvis Presley, Scotty Moore, and Bill Black record Good Rockin' Tonight with producer Sam Phillips at Sun Studios in Memphis, Tennessee. The song was released on 45, backed with I Don't Care If the Sun Don't Shine by Sun Records on September 22nd. The second single, credited to Elvis, Scotty, and Bill. Good Rockin' Tonight.
4: Well,

Released September 10th, 1954. Good Rockin' Tonight by Elvis, Scotty, and Bill. September 6, 1955, Elvis Presley, Johnny Cash, and Carl Perkins play a show in the Bono High School Gymnasium in Bono, Arizona. The three shared a stage once more in 1955 at the National Guard Armory in Armory, Mississippi. September 11, 1957, Larry Williams records Boney Maroney and Slow Down at Master Recorders in Hollywood, California, with Renee Hall on guitar, Ted Brinson on bass, Earl Palmer on drums, Joel Grant and Plas Johnson on saxophones, and Williams on piano. Both songs were written by Larry Williams. Slow Down was issued as the B-side of Dizzy Miss Lizzy in February 1958. Slow Down by Larry Williams.

recorded September 11th, 1957. Slow Down by Larry Williams on This Week in Rock and Roll History. September 7th, 1963, Decca Records released Fool's Rush In by Ricky Nelson on 45. The song was written by Rube Bloom as an instrumental called Shangri-La in 1936. Lyricist Johnny Mercer wrote words for the song, and a number of artists had hits with it in the big band era. The Rick Nelson version was arranged by Jimmy Haskell, produced by Bud Dant, and peaked at number 12 on November 9th. Fool's Rush In by Ricky Nelson.

Recently, September 7th, 1963, Fools Rush In by Ricky Nelson. September 7th, 1964, Wand Records release Oh No, Not My Baby by Maxine Brown on 45. The song was co-written by Jerry Goffin and Carole King and originally recorded by the Shirelles. Dee Dee Warwick sang backing vocals on the Maxine Brown recording, co-produced by Luther Dixon and Stan Green, with Burt Keys arranging. The record peaked at number 24 on January 2nd, 1965. Oh No, Not My Baby by Maxine Brown.

released September 7, 1964. Oh No, Not My Baby by Maxine Brown. September 6, 1966. Columbia Records released Mr. Spaceman by The Byrds on 45, the third single released from The Byrds' 5D LP. The band performed the song on several TV shows, including The Smothers Brothers Comedy Hour. Written by Jim McGuinn and produced by Alan Stanton, the record peaked at number 36 on October 29th. Mr. Spaceman by The Byrds.

0: released September 6, 1966. Mr. Spaceman by the Byrds.
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It is time right now for our cool song of the week, and it comes from September 7th, 1967, when Motown Records released From Head to Toe by Chris Clark on 45. Written by Smokey Robinson, co-produced by Smokey and Bill Moore, Clark was one of only a few white female singers to be signed by Motown and later recorded for the label's subsidiary, VIP Records. Elvis Costello and the Attractions recorded and released the song as a non-LP single in 1982. It's our cool song of the week, From Head to Toe by Chris Clark.

released September 7, 1967, from Head to Toe by Chris Clark, our cool song of the week. September 6, 1967, director D.A. Pennebaker's movie about Bob Dylan, Don't Look Back, widely considered one of the greatest rockumentaries of all time, opens at the 34th Street East Theater in New York City. The film documented the Dylan tour of England in 1965. September 6, 1967, the Beatles record tracks for several songs related to the Magical Mystery Tour project, Paul McCartney's Fool on the Hill and George Harrison's Blue Jay Way, while earlier in the day mixed John Lennon's I Am the Walrus. The Fool on the Hill by the Beatles.

recorded September 6, 1967. The Fool on the Hill by the Beatles. On This Week in Rock and Roll History. September 11th, 1969. Columbia Records release I Got Them Old Cosmic Blues Again, Mama. The first solo album by Janis Joplin. The LP was recorded at Columbia Studios in New York City with producer Gabriel Meckler after she left Big Brother and the Holding Company. It was Joplin's only solo album issued during her lifetime. The record peaked at number 5 on November 8th. From the album, Try Just a Little Bit Harder by Janis Joplin.

Released September 11th, 1969 on the LP I Got Them Old Cosmic Blues Again, Mama. Try Just a Little Bit Harder by Janis Joplin. September 12th, 1969. Parlophone Records in Britain released Seagull, backed with Farindole by Love Sculpture on 45. The A-side was written by English songwriter Paul Korda, whose real name was Paul Kunzler. The B-side was written by 19th century French composer Georges Bizet. Both sides were produced by Love Sculpture guitarist Dave Edmonds. Seagull.

Released September 12, 1969. Seagull by Love Sculpture. September 9th, 1971. Tamla Records release Inner City Blues, Make Me Wanna Holler by Marvin Gaye on 45. Gaye produced and played piano on the recording with members of the Funk Brothers on the backing track, including percussionist Eddie Brown, bassist Bob Babbitt, and the Detroit Symphony Orchestra. Co-written by James Nix Jr. and Marvin Gaye, the single was edited 2.5 minutes shorter from its full-length album version. The record peaked at number 9 on November 6th. The 45 version of Inner City Blues' Make Me Wanna Holler by Marvin Gaye.

0: released September 9th, 1971. Inner City Blues Make Me Wanna Holler by Marvin Gaye.
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0: Let's get into the rock and roll birthdays this week, starting on September 6th, when blues legend Jimmy Reed was born, Mathis James Reed, in Dunleith, Mississippi, in 1925. Pink Floyd bassist, singer-songwriter, and solo artist Roger Waters, born George Roger Waters in Surrey, England, in 1943. September 7th, guitarist, singer, and songwriter Buddy Holly, born Charles Hardin Holly in Lubbock, Texas, in 1936. The Pretenders, singer-songwriter and guitarist Chrissy Hynde, born in Akron, Ohio, in 1951. Tom Petty and the Heartbreakers, keyboardist Ben Montench, born in 1953 in Gainesville, Florida. September 8th birthdays, founding member of the Grateful Dead, keyboardist and vocalist Ron Pigpen McKernan, born in 1946 in San Bruno, California. The Carters bassist and singer Ben Orr, born Benjamin Orr Shasovsky in Lakewood, Ohio in 1947. Till Tuesday bassist, singer and songwriter and solo artist Amy Mann, born in 1960 in Richmond, Virginia. September 6th, R&B singer and songwriter Otis Redding, born in 1941 in Dawson, Georgia. The Doobie Brothers and Clover singer-songwriter, guitarist, record producer, and prolific session musician John McPhee, born in Santa Cruz, California in 1950. Guitarist, record producer, songwriter, and solo artist Dave Stewart from the Eurythmics, born in 1952 in Sunderland, Tynan-Ware, England. September 10th, Three Dog Night vocalist Danny Hutton, born in 1942 in Buncrana, Ireland. 1970s-era Jethro Tull drummer Barry Barlow, born in 1949 in Birmingham, England. Aerosmith guitarist and songwriter Joe Perry, born in 1950 in Lawrence, Massachusetts. September 11th birthdays, lead singer for the Buckinghams, Dennis Tufano, born in Chicago, Illinois in 1946. Grateful Dead percussionist Mickey Hart, born in 1943 in Brooklyn, New York. Styx singer, songwriter, guitarist Tommy Shaw, born in 1953 in Montgomery, Alabama. September 12th birthdays, folk, blues singer, songwriter Maria Muldaur, born Maria Grazia Rosso Dominica D'Amato in 1943 in New York City. Rush drummer and group lyricist Neil Peart, born in 1952 in Hamilton, Ontario, Canada. And to finish up the rock and roll birthdays this week, Jerry Beckley from the band America, born Gerald Linford Beckley in 1953 in Fort Worth, Texas. September 9th, 1971, Apple Records released the Imagine LP by John Lennon. Recorded February through May with Lennon and Yoko Ono co-producing with Phil Spector at John's home studio, EMI at Abbey Road, and later New York City for string overdubs. Supporting musicians included George Harrison, members of Badfinger, keyboardist Nicky Hopkins, bassist Klaus Voormann, and drummers Alan White and Jim Keltner. The album reached number one in both Britain and the U.S. on October 30th. From the Imagine LP, How Do You Sleep by John Lennon.

released September 9th, 1971 on the Imagine LP. How Do You Sleep by John Lennon on This Week in Rock and Roll History. September 6th, 1975. There Goes Another Love Song by The Outlaws enters the singles charts following an August release on Arista Records. The song was co-written by Huey Thomason and Byron Lamont Yoho. Produced by Paul A. Rothchild, the record peaked at number 34 on October 25th. There Goes Another Love Song by The Outlaws.

Entering the singles charts on September 6, 1975, there goes another love song by the Outlaws. September 12, 1975, Columbia Records release Wish You Were Here, the ninth studio album by Pink Floyd. The self-produced sessions for the LP were recorded at EMI Studios in London from January through July. Band co-founder Syd Barrett showed up at the studio, although his participation was nixed. Singer-songwriter Roy Harper sang on the song Have a Cigar. Wish You Were Here reached number one in the U.S. on October 4th and has sold over 13 million copies worldwide. Wish You Were Here by Pink Floyd.

released September 12, 1975, the title track from the Wish You Were Here LP by Pink Floyd. September 7, 1979, The Buggles' Video Killed the Radio Star is released in Britain. Issued as the band's first single, The Buggles were the two-man group of Trevor Horn, later a major hit record producer, and Jeff Downes, later of the band Asia. Co-written by Horn, Downes, and Bruce Woolley, the song was self-produced by the band. The backing track was recorded at Virgin Records Townhouse Studios in West London. Mixing and vocal recording would later take place at Sarmi Studios. The single went to number one in Britain, Australia, and Japan. Out in the United States in October, Video Killed the Radio Star entered the charts November 10th and hit number 40 on December 15th. Video Killed the Radio Star by The Buggles.

0: released September 7, 1979. Video killed the radio star by the Buggles. And that's a wrap for this week. Join us again next week as we air check the songs, the artists, and the stories behind the music on This Week in Rock and Roll History. 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
1: It's weather time here for the Lower Keokuk and Middle Yukon Valleys in Galena today. Partly sunny skies are predicted with a high of mid-50s. Southwest winds persisting at about 15 miles an hour for the day and tonight. It'll be an overnight low of mid-40s with rain returning at a 40% chance, but just 20% Sunday through Monday out here in Galena. Checking in with Tannenbaum now in the Upper Keokuk Valley. Cloudy today. It'll be a high about mid-50 range. Chance of rain is lighter today at 20%, but bouncing right back to 60% overnight tonight with a low in the 40-degree area. For tomorrow, highs of mid-50s and upper 30 temperatures over Sunday night. Checking in with St. Mary's now. It's a partly sunny Saturday with a high in the mid-50s. Your south winds of 10 to 15 are even calming down a little bit. Hanging through the night, about the same rate of wind with a low in the mid-40s. Your chance of rain just 20% for Sunday with another high somewhere in the mid-50s out there in St. Mary's.
2: The 1960s and the 1970s. Two of the most significant decades of the 20th century.
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6: Tranquility Base here. The Eagle has landed.
7: What we have in mind is breakfast in bed for $400,000.
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9: Inside the U.S. Embassy compound, looking out now at a floodlit scene as night falls here in Tehran.
10: I am here to announce my intention to seek the Republican nomination for President of the United States.
2: And through it all, some of the greatest music ever written and recorded in the history of mankind. My name's Stephen Stone, and over the next 3 hours, we'll celebrate that music with the Stone Man Dance Party.

Before Linda Ronstadt, before even the Hollies from 1963, opening up the dance party this week, Doris Choi with Just One Look. From 1971, here's Dave Edmunds with I Hear You Knocking.

From 1964, the great Roger Miller with Dang Me. In 1976, Freddie Mercury and Queen went top 10 with You're My Best Friend.

0: Well, I don't know. He seems pretty adamant about it to me. From 1977, Joe Tex with Ain't Gonna Pump No More, No Big Fat Woman. We got more of the dance party coming up right after this.
1: Coming up at America's Dance Party, the Stone Man Dance Party, and a very special guest.
2: With this day in Alaska history for September 12th, I'm Tim Bedoni. On this day in the year 1882, construction work began on the Sheldon Jackson School in Sitka. In 1900, a storm in Nome caused $1 million in property losses along the beachfront. About 5,000 people lived in Nome at the time, most in tents along the beach on top of gold-rich sand that drew them to the Seward Peninsula town. On this day in 1910, the Copper River and Northwestern Railway link to Chitna was established, celebrated in succeeding years as Railroad Day. The rail link eventually connected the Kennecott Copper Mine with the outside world, and when the copper mine closed in 1938, so did the railroad. But its construction through the Wrangell Mountains is still considered to be one of the greatest feats of railroad engineering ever accomplished. And on this day in 1969, the first shipment of pipe for the Trans-Alaska Oil Pipeline arrived at Valdez on the freighter Alaska Maru. The pipe was manufactured in Japan and was delivered to Alaska before the pipeline was even authorized to be built. And those are a few of the things that happened on this day in Alaska history. This Day in Alaska History for Community Radio of Alaska is produced at KIYU, Galena.

From 1966, the incomparable Wilson Pickett with The Land of a Thousand Dances. Crossover success is nothing new for many artists, Michael Johnson in particular. In 1978, Michael hit the charts that summer with Bluer Than Blue, a top 40 hit on both the country and pop charts. After

0: In the mid-1960s, the British duo Peter and Gordon were an integral part of the British invasion. After all, Peter Asher had Paul McCartney staying in the room right next to his in the Asher household. You see, Paul was dating Peter's sister, the actress Jane Asher. Now, that being said, Peter and Gordon benefited from a number of John Lennon and Paul McCartney compositions that they turned into hits. Well, Peter's partner, Gordon Waller, had his own eclectic following.
1: And then I was to a place outside London called Pinner, which is famous for
2: Elton John
1: and me.
2: Mm-hmm. Well,
1: I don't know if you're watching Elton, maybe you'd like to give me a ring and tell me, but my mother says that Elton John used to sit on the fence outside our house. And our house was called Elton.
2: Oh, ooh. Maybe he got the...
1: And we just went on...
2: Because he was Reg Dwight, wasn't he?
1: He registers as Reg Dwight, yes.
0: From 1965, here now are Peter and Gordon with a Buddy Holly tune, True Love Ways. Just you.

0: The question music from Scott, listening on 1230 AM KSST in Sulphur Springs, Texas. Scott, thanks for the request. 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That's near Myrtle Beach, by the way. 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Now, we got a lot more coming up right after this.
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I'm Frank, living up there in Galena, Alaska, listening to us on 88.1 FM KIYU. Frank, thanks for the request. Speaking of requests, Marie sent us one this week from 94.9 FM WQLB in Tawa City, Michigan. 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

0: Bobby Rydell scored over 30 top 40 hits in his career and has to be considered among the top performers of his era. Here he talks about his earliest inspiration.
1: My inspiration, as far as a musical career is concerned, was my dad. At a very, very young age, meaning me, I was maybe 5 years old. My father used to take me to a theater on 11th and Market Street called the Earl Theater. Back then, it used to bring in all of the big bands. People like Tex Beneke, Artie Shaw, Benny Goodman, you know, Count Basie, Tex Beneke. And the first band I saw was the Benny Goodman Band. Now I'm 5 years old. And who's playing drums for Benny Goodman was a guy by the name of Gene Krupa. And I said to my father, I don't know what his name is, Daddy, but I want to be him. I want to be that guy playing drums. And I started playing drums at a very, very early age. And the only reason that I'm really in the business today is because of my dad, because if I had any talent within me whatsoever, my dad was the first one to see it.
0: It turns out Dad knew what he was talking about. From 1960 with Swingin' School, here's Bobby Rydell. Check.

Requested music from Mark, listening on 93.9 FM WCRE in Chiral, South Carolina. We got more of the Stone Man Dance Party on the way right after these words. Don't go away. Welcome back to the Dance Party, everybody. I'm Stephen Stone, and each weekend we bring back those magical musical memories of the 1960s and 1970s on great radio stations like 1380 AM WTOB in Winston-Salem, North Carolina, and 620 AM WTRP in LaGrange, Georgia. From 1979, here's Roger Vidoras with Get Used to It.

from 1969, the great Dionne Warwick with This Girl's in Love with You. Let's move forward to 1973 now and experience the power of love with Joe Simon.

0: Tom Morrissey here, and you just heard part of a song I wrote and performed called Warm Regards from Somewhere in Alaska, and its music video is playing on YouTube. If you liked what you heard, please view it, and view it every day from here on. Thank you.
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0: KIYU FM 88.1, Galena, Alaska. It's weather time here for the Lower Keokuk and Middle Yukon Valleys in Galena today. Partly sunny skies are predicted with a high of mid-50s. Southwest winds persisting at about 15 miles an hour for the day and tonight. It'll be an overnight low of mid-40s with rain returning at a 40% chance, but just 20% Sunday through Monday out here in Galena. Checking in with Tananaw now in the Upper Keokuk Valley. Cloudy today. It'll be a high about mid-50 range. Chance of rain is lighter today at 20%, but bouncing right back to 60% overnight tonight with a low in the 40-degree area. For tomorrow, highs of mid-50s and upper 30 temperatures over Sunday night. Checking in with St. Mary's now. It's a partly sunny Saturday with a high in the mid-50s. Your south winds of 10 to 15 are even calming down a little bit. Hanging through the night, about the same rate of wind with a low in the mid-40s. Your chance of rain just 20% for Sunday with another high somewhere in the mid-50s out there in St. Mary's.
1: Stevens.

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In 1974, some former members of the Guess Who from Canada got together and came back as the Bachman-Turner Overdrive, and they more than took care of business.

0: From 1962, Billy Vaughan and his orchestra with A Swingin' Safari. In 1973, Lobo hit the charts with Don't Expect Me to Be Your Friend.
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2: Hi. My name is Agnes Gregory. 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Thank you.
0: 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I'm Stephen Stone, and we're happy to be heard each week on great radio stations like The Bullet, KMOE 92.1 FM in Butler, Missouri. From 1971, here's Denise LaSalle with Trapped by a Thing Called Love. Somebody.

1964, the year that brought us the British invasion, Motown, and surf music. Well, it didn't stop Al Hurt from cracking the top 40 charts a couple of times that year. Once with Java and the song you just heard called Cotton Candy. In 1976, Orleans had one of the hottest songs of the year called Still the One.

0: 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I know you don't want to miss that. You know, we're proud each week to be heard on great radio stations like 1370 AM WWCB in Cory, Pennsylvania, 106.7 FM KRVI in Springfield, Missouri, 820 AM WINW in Jasper, Tennessee, and on 1250 AM KHIL in Wilcox, Arizona. Now stick around. We got some trips to the Grooveyard of Forgotten Gray Classics on the way. We'll also get to more of your requests right after these words.
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0: Welcome back to the Dance Party. I'm Stephen Stone. Barbara, who listens to us each week on 101.7 FM, WIAP in Clay, West Virginia, wanted to hear some vintage Supremes. Here you go, Barbara.

0: From 1977, The Silvers with High School Dance. Bobby Goldsboro has had a number of solo hits throughout his career and is a great songwriter. He's also a pretty darn good guitar player. He backed Roy Orbison for a number of years and talked about those days.
1: I came over with Orbison for the big tour, and Roy was actually going to headline the tour, and this unknown band called the Beatles were going to be on there, and it was booked like 6 or 8 months in advance, and by the time we got to England, the Beatles were the biggest thing in the world, so they really didn't know what to do about who was going to close the show, because Roy had never played England before, and he was so big over there, so they had Roy close the first half of the show, and the Beatles close the second half, and it was just pandemonium every night, just screaming, you know, from the time that people got in the auditoriums until they left. But even with all of that, with the excitement of the Beatles, Roy would do 2 or 3 encores every night. That's how much they loved him over there.

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All you got to do is stick around and stay in our corner.

0: from 1975, Grand Funk Railroad with Bad Time to Be in Love. In 1967, the world was definitely changing.
1: Let us save our national honor. 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
4: Looting, murder, and arson have nothing to do with civil rights. They are criminal conduct.
0: 1967 also featured the infamous Summer of Love, and Janis Ian introduced us to society's child.

0: 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Now, we've got more of the Stoneman Dance Party coming up, along with your request and that promised trip through the Grooveyard of Forgotten Great Classics right after these words.
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1: It's weather time here for the Lower Keokuk and Middle Yukon Valleys in Galena today. Partly sunny skies are predicted with a high of mid-50s. Southwest winds persisting at about 15 miles an hour for the day and tonight. It'll be an overnight low of mid-40s with rain returning at a 40% chance, but just 20% Sunday through Monday out here in Galena. Checking in with Tananaw now in the Upper Keokuk Valley. Cloudy today. It'll be a high about mid-50 range. Chance of rain is lighter today at 20%, but bouncing right back to 60% overnight tonight with a low in the 40-degree area. For tomorrow, highs of mid-50s and upper 30 temperatures over Sunday night. Checking in with St. Mary's now. It's a partly sunny Saturday with a high in the mid-50s. Your south winds of 10 to 15 are even calming down a little bit. Hanging through the night, about the same rate of wind with a low in the mid-40s. Your chance of rain just 20% for Sunday with another high somewhere in the mid-50s out there in St. Mary's.
2: Welcome back to the dance party, everybody. I'm Stephen Stoner from 1960. Here's Paul Evans with Happy Go Lucky Me.
3: Ah!

From 1979, Eric Clapton with Promises. In 1969, the former New Christy Minstrel member Kenny Rogers was the frontman for The First Edition.

take your love to town. She's leaving now, 'cause I just heard the slamming of the door. The way I know I've heard it slam 100 times before.

from 1972, brother and sister Karen and Richard Carpenter with Hurting Each Other. In 1974, Wet Willie hit the top 20 with Keep On Smiling.

0: 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And please give us a like while you're there and let us know what it is that's on your mind. We always want to make the show better, and we can't do that without your help. And as always, follow us on Twitter. We've been doing a lot of tweeting lately, at Stone Dance Party. That's at S-T-O-N-E Dance Party. We'd love for you to follow us and tweet along, if you would, please. Now, we've got a lot more coming up on the Stone Man Dance Party right after these important words. Don't go away. You don't want to miss a thing.
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2: Today is September 12th. 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

1970. Creedence Clearwater Revival hit the top of the album charts in the U.S. for the first of 9 weeks with their Cosmos Factory LP. The album ultimately sold over 3 million copies.

0: and roll birthdays on this date. Folk blues singer-songwriter Maria Muldaur, born in 1943 in New York, New York. R&B singer, songwriter, and arranger Barry White, born in 1944 in Galveston, Texas. Colin Young from The Foundations, born in 1944. Rush drummer and group lyricist Neil Peart, born in 1952 in Hamilton, Ontario, Canada. 1952 Gary Beckley from the band America, born Gerald Linford Beckley in Fort Worth, Texas. 1956 guitarist Brian Robertson from Thin Lizzy. Pop singer, songwriter, pianist, and vocalist Ben Folds, born in 1966 in Greensboro, North Carolina. And in 1972, Liam Gallagher from Oasis. And that's a look back at September 12th, today in rock and roll history.
1: Welcome back to the Dance Party, everybody. I'm Stephen Stone, and each week we're privileged to bring you this program on great radio stations like 95.9 FM WQKR in Portland, Tennessee, where Frank is listening and sent us a tweet saying he'd like to hear Eddie Money's 1977 smash, Baby Hold On to Me. Baby.

From 1962, Joe Henderson with Snap Your Fingers. In 1973, the Blue Ridge Rangers released this classic, and no, your ears do not deceive you. The lead singer is exactly who you think he is. Goodbye.

0: Well, if your guess as to the lead singer was John Fogerty from Creedence Clearwater, you guessed correctly. The song was called Jambalaya. Now, we're going to come back and open up our next segment with one of the all-time classic comedy novelty records from 1963. Can you name that tune? We'll find out when we come back on the Snowman Dance Party right after these words. Welcome back to the dance party, everybody. I'm Stephen Stone. Well, we left you hanging during the break. Did you guess the answer to the question? One of the biggest records of 1963 came from comedian Alan Sherman. Here's Hello Mudda, Hello Fada, A Letter from Camp.
1: Hello Mudda, Hello Fada, here I am at Camp Granada. Camp is very entertaining, and they say we'll have some fun if it stops raining. I went hiking with Joe Spivey. He developed poison ivy. You remember Leonard Skinner? He got ptomaine poisoning last night after dinner. All the counselors hate the waiters, and the lake has alligators. And the head coach wants no sissies, so he reads to us from something called Ulysses. Now I don't want, this should scare you, but my bunkmate has malaria. You remember Jeffrey Hardy? They're about to organize a searching party. Take me home, oh, Mudda Fada, take

Dearest fada, darling mother, how's my precious little brother? Let me come home if you miss me. I would even let Aunt Bertha hug and kiss me. Wait a minute, it stopped hailing. Guys are swimming, guys are sailing, playing baseball.

0: from 1971, Marvin Gaye with Mercy, Mercy Me, the ecology song. From 1964, here's Nancy Wilson with How Glad I Am.
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some blue-eyed soul 70s style from 1976, Hall & Oates with She's Gone. Let's go back 10 years to 1966 to the Sandpipers with Guantanamera.

words mean I am a truthful man from the land of the palm trees. And before dying, I want to share these poems of my soul. My poems are soft green. My poems are also flaming crimson. My poems are like a wounded fawn seeking refuge in the forest. The last verse says, Con los pobres de la tierra. With the poor people of this earth, I want to share my fate. The streams of the mountains, please.

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0: Welcome back to the dance party, everybody. I'm Stephen Stone. Let's go back to 1965 now to Brenda Lee with Too Many Rivers.
2: Ah!

from 1978, Supertramp with Give a Little Bit. Closing us out this week from the early 1960s with the San Antonio Rose, the great Floyd Kramer.

0: 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And give us a like while you're there, won't you? And as always, you can follow us on Twitter each and every day, as a matter of fact, at STONE Dance Party. That's at Stone Dance Party. We'll get together again next weekend, and we'll do it all over again, reliving those magical musical memories of the 1960s and 1970s here on the Stone Man Dance Party. So until then, have a great week and be good to each other, won't you? And remember, as always, keep listening to the music. It's a good thing to do. And above all else, you keep dancing.
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0: 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I want to thank everybody for supporting public broadcasting in your communities. 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
1: 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Queen, Moby Grape, Crosby, Stills and Nash, Gentle Giant, Hendrix and more. 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
0: 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It's weather time here for the Lower Keokuk and Middle Yukon Valleys in Galena today. Partly sunny skies are predicted with a high of mid-50s. Southwest winds persisting at about 15 miles an hour for the day and tonight. It'll be an overnight low of mid-40s with rain returning at a 40% chance, but just 20% Sunday through Monday out here in Galena. Checking in with Tenenon now in the Upper Keokuk Valley. Cloudy today. It'll be a high about mid-50 range. Chance of rain is lighter today at 20%, but bouncing right back to 60% overnight tonight with a low in the 40-degree area. For tomorrow, highs of mid-50s and upper 30 temperatures over Sunday night. Checking in with St. Mary's now. It's a partly sunny Saturday with a high in the mid-50s. Your south winds of 10 to 15 are even calming down a little bit. Hanging through the night, about the same rate of wind with a low in the mid-40s. Your chance of rain just 20% for Sunday with another high somewhere in the mid-50s out there in St. Mary's.
2: Current conditions and temp in Fairbanks, 52 degrees and mostly cloudy.
3: That was quite a contrast from how he talked about other European leaders who Trump says failed to help the U.S. in its war with Iran.
4: President Trump is at his golf club in